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5: 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Could this be the year since 1973? The New York Knicks are moving on. 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Weekend Edition, it starts tomorrow morning at 8, and it's right here on WNYC. Mostly cloudy tomorrow. There is a slight chance of some morning rain and a high of 61. It's 9 o'clock.
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7: Storms, floods, and fires are ever more extreme. And yet, the Federal Emergency Management Agency is fighting for its life.
8: I've never been a big fan of FEMA. FEMA is very expensive, and it really doesn't get the job done.
7: How did the agency tasked with saving America become so despised?
9: FEMA's a disaster.
10: FEMA's a dirty word.
7: So distrusted.
11: People are waking up in droves to the FEMA camps.
12: The FEMA plans to imprison American citizens have generated a lot of interest around the country.
7: And defunded.
13: We could see the next Katrina-level disaster based on the stripping away of FEMA that we have seen.
7: Can the agency survive the stories that have been told about it? And can we survive without FEMA?
14: Whenever there's a disaster, the first thing people say is, "Where's FEMA?"
7: American Emergency, the movement to kill FEMA, is a brand new On the Media series. The first episode is coming up right after this.
15: Live from NPR News in Washington, I'm Ryland Barton. Defense Secretary Pete Hegseth has ordered the U.S. to withdraw 5,000 American troops from Germany. As NPR's Greg Myrie reports, this comes as the U.S. and German leaders disagree publicly over the war with Iran.
16: The Pentagon says the move follows a thorough review of U.S. forces in Europe. Around 35,000 American troops are currently based in Germany, the largest U.S. military presence in Europe, and one of the biggest in any country outside the U.S. The drawdown is slated to take place over the next 6 to 12 months. The Pentagon gave no information on where the troops might be sent. German Chancellor Friedrich Merz said this week that, quote, "the Americans clearly have no strategy for ending the war in Iran." President Trump fired back, saying the German leader should worry more about his country and stop interfering in the Iran war. Greg Myrie, NPR News, Washington.
15: Former Florida Republican Congressman David Rivera has been found guilty in connection to a secret $50 million lobbying campaign on behalf of the Venezuelan government. From member station WLRN, Helen Acevedo reports.
17: Jurors found Rivera and an associate guilty on all counts, including failing to register as a foreign agent with the U.S. Justice Department and conspiracy to commit money laundering. The charges stemmed from his undisclosed work for former Venezuelan dictator Nicolas Maduro's government. Rivera, a Republican, represented Florida's 25th district from 2011 to 2013. Federal prosecutors had argued Rivera was recruited by the regime to lobby Congress and the White House to ease sanctions on Venezuela. Attorneys for Rivera say the ex-congressman acted in good faith and was unaware he had to formally register as a foreign agent. The date for Rivera's sentencing hearing has not been announced. He faces additional federal charges in a related foreign lobbying case in Washington, D.C. For NPR News, I'm Helen Acevedo in Miami.
15: This week, the Supreme Court's conservative majority weakened protections against racial discrimination guaranteed by the Voting Rights Act. That same day, Florida lawmakers passed a Republican-friendly congressional map, and leaders in several other Republican-led states want to make changes to their maps, as NPR's Hansi Lo Wong reports.
9: Louisiana Republican officials say because the Supreme Court found their map is unconstitutional that they need a new map in time for this year's midterms, and so are Republicans in other southern states like Alabama and Tennessee, and Louisiana has gone as far as suspending its congressional primary, and that has led to lawsuits.
15: NPR's Hansi Lo Wong reporting. OxyContin maker Purdue Pharma ceased to exist today. It's part of a deal to resolve thousands of lawsuits over the toll of opioids. Members of the Sackler family who owned the company must pay up to $7 billion over time. Most of the money's set to be used by government entities to fight the epidemic linked to 900,000 deaths since 1999. It's NPR. China is giving Africa's biggest economies tariff-free access to its market for the next 2 years. Meanwhile, the U.S. is seeking to impose new import taxes under President Trump's push for protectionism. The China deal covers Africa's 20 largest economies, including South Africa and Nigeria. China had already dropped tariffs on 33 poorer African countries. Much of the public supports loosening federal restrictions on marijuana, according to new research from Johns Hopkins University. That comes as the Trump administration recently rescheduled medical marijuana and is considering more changes. NPR's Will Stone has more.
10: Researchers at Hopkins used artificial intelligence to analyze more than 40,000 public comments submitted to the federal government. That was in response to a proposal by the Drug Enforcement Administration in 2024 to reschedule cannabis. About a third wanted to move cannabis from a Schedule 1, the most restrictive category, to Schedule 3. About two-thirds thought the federal government should go even further, with some saying it should not be a controlled substance at all. Only about 7% of commenters oppose rescheduling, according to the study published in the medical journal Addiction. The Trump administration has already rescheduled medical marijuana, and it will be holding a hearing over the summer to discuss whether that should apply to all cannabis, not just for medical purposes. Will Stone, NPR News.
15: A massive sea lion nicknamed Chonkers is charming tourists and locals at San Francisco's Pier 39. Estimated to weigh between 1,500 and 2,000 pounds, he flops along on the pier among much smaller California sea lions. He likely came from Washington or Oregon. This is NPR News from Washington.
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19: From WNYC in New York, this is On the Media. I'm Brooke Gladstone.
20: And I'm Micah Loewinger.
19: Micah, this is the week.
20: Yeah.
19: The first episode of a brand new four-part series that you and OTM senior producer Eloise Blondio have been reporting out for months. It's about the Federal Emergency Management Agency, or FEMA. And there is a ton of stuff in here that people won't have heard before. I'm excited. Let's do it.
20: Okay. Thanks, Brooke. Hope you like it.
21: We've come to North Carolina with a simple message for all the people of this region who are hit so hard by Hurricane Helene.
22: At the beginning of his second term, amid all the chaos of the incoming administration, President Trump made his first trip to North Carolina.
21: That message is very simple. You are not forgotten any longer. You were treated very badly by the previous administration. And
22: before he got on Air Force One, Trump called a press conference on the tarmac and casually dropped this bomb.
23: I'll also be signing an executive order to begin the process of fundamentally reforming and overhauling FEMA, or maybe getting rid of FEMA.
22: The Federal Emergency Management Agency, the agency that stands between America and climate destruction.
23: I think, frankly, FEMA is not good.
22: The agency that helps people rebuild after they've lost everything. The agency that, while he was rambling, was providing aid to Californians suffering through the historic LA wildfires, as well as Helene survivors right there in North Carolina. It seemed like, with a snap of his fingers, the president would be happy to see FEMA vanish.
23: I think we're going to recommend that FEMA go away.
22: I learned that employees at FEMA broke down in tears when they heard the news. Some replayed the president's speech over and over.
23: I think we're going to recommend that FEMA go away.
22: Anxious members of Congress spent the day calling into the agency's headquarters with a barrage of questions. Is the president serious? What happens when the next hurricane hits?
0: If the president came to you and said, "You're my DHS secretary, mm-hmm. do you think I should get rid of FEMA?" What would you say?
1: I would say yes, get rid of FEMA the way it exists today.
22: Kristi Noem, former secretary of the Department of Homeland Security.
1: It has been slow to respond at the federal level, and that is why this entire agency needs to be eliminated as it exists today.
22: Before she got the boot this spring, Noem effectively set fire to FEMA. Preparedness programs were slashed. Unqualified leaders cycled in and out. Billions meant for survivors of storms, wildfires, and earthquakes were withheld or denied. Lives hung in the balance.
2: The death toll in Texas, the flooding tragedy, it's up to 104 dead across six counties. That number includes nearly 30 children.
22: After deadly floodwaters inundated Camp Mystic and other parts of central Texas, the agency's support lines left thousands of calls unanswered. FEMA's top leader at the time couldn't be reached for 24 hours.
3: We live about a mile down the road from Camp Mystic, and we've already got two little girls who have come down the river, and we've gotten to them, but I'm not sure how many else are out there.
24: The federal response to this disaster has come under scrutiny. Allegations that FEMA cutbacks meant delays in answering people's calls for disaster assistance and aid after the flood.
22: In one telling, the dysfunctional response was DOGE's doing. It's true, at the start of 2025, no agency was safe from Elon Musk's chainsaw. But that's only part of the story. For many years, fomenting under the surface was a deep-seated distrust of FEMA, which broke through during Hurricane Helene just months before the 2024 presidential election.
25: Kamala spent all her FEMA money, billions of dollars, on housing for illegal migrants.
26: Some on the right pushing conspiracy theories that they're blocking aid and seizing land from people here in North Carolina, and that is not true.
27: An anti-government militia group known as Veterans on Patrol is claiming Hurricane Helene was caused by government-controlled weather weapons. The group called Hurricane Helene an act of war.
22: I knew from my years reporting on far-right militias that these groups often showed up after natural disasters to recruit, fundraise, and spit-shine their public image. But I never understood why they hated FEMA so much. So I started digging into right-wing media archives and found that the anti-FEMA lore went back decades.
11: People are waking up in droves to the FEMA camps, to the New World Order, to the troops on the streets. The liberals are starting.
22: Alex Jones has made multiple films claiming to have discovered secret prisons operated by FEMA, and right-wing pundit Glenn Beck entertained this stuff when he was still on Fox.
28: If you have any kind of fear that we might be headed towards a totalitarian state, buckle up. There's something going on in our country that is ain't good.
22: Over time, these paranoias seeped into the waters of mainstream culture.
29: Are you familiar with what the Federal Emergency Management Agency's real power is?
22: It was a major plot point in The X-Files.
29: FEMA allows the White House to suspend constitutional government upon declaration of a national emergency. Think about that.
22: Even with Kristi Noem replaced at DHS by Republican Senator Mark Wayne Mullen, the future of FEMA is still in jeopardy. This week, the administration announced that it was patching up some of the Noem-era cuts, but agency insiders say that it may take years to build FEMA back up to fighting strength. About a month ago, Trump repeated his antipathy for the agency.
8: I've never been a big fan of FEMA. I like to keep it local. I like to see governors and neighboring states help each other as opposed to FEMA. FEMA is very
22: As I've followed the current day crisis at FEMA, I've wondered whether it can survive the stories that have been told about it. The misinformation, mismanagement, and genuine catastrophes that have made this agency one of the least popular among Americans. But for all its faults, and there are many, it's not clear we can afford to lose it.
4: Extreme weather leaving so many across the United States wondering when they'll get a break. In July alone, there were 5 1,000-year flood events.
5: Extreme heat is becoming a dangerous new normal.
6: The record-setting storm measured not in inches, but in feet of snow. Hundreds of thousands are now without power in this freezing weather.
7: The U.S. is experiencing a billion-dollar disaster every 10 days on average, compared to every 82 back in the 1980s.
22: Over the next few weeks, we'll explore how the organization tasked with saving America came to be so despised and mythologized. For a series we're calling American Emergency, the movement to kill FEMA. We'll hear about FEMA's identity crisis during Hurricane Katrina, how conspiracy theories have fueled violent threats against federal workers, and how a group of anonymous employees are fighting to keep the agency alive under Trump. For this first episode, we're looking at FEMA's secretive origins and the moment when Americans first learned that the agency was hiding things from us. On December 1st, 1974, heavy rain and fog rerouted a passenger plane over Northern Virginia, some 50 miles from Washington, D.C. On its descent, the aircraft dropped into the forest below, shearing off the treetops and crashing into the side of Mount Weather. The two pilots were killed first, lanced by trees that burst through the cockpit. The rest of the aircraft crumbled into pieces, a mangle of shrapnel on the body parts of the 92 passengers and crew members. There were no survivors. One woman whose parents were on the flight said it seemed like the mountain had jumped up and bit the plane. News coverage of the day quickly turned to the blame game and the miscommunication from air traffic control amidst a violent storm. But our focus is something that was buried in the reports. When TV crews arrived at the crash site, they discovered, rather ominously, that Mount Weather had already been sealed off on the orders of federal security agents.
9: The quick action was taken because the big jet had landed almost a mile away from a super-secret government installation, an underground complex of emergency offices set up for federal officials in the event of nuclear war.
22: The crash had inadvertently uncovered a tightly guarded Cold War secret. Inside Mount Weather was a massive covert facility. And somehow that undersells it. Through a tunnel that burrows into the mountain and behind a 34-ton blast door lies a subterranean strange Lovian lair. A freestanding city with a hospital, a crematorium, an emergency power plant, and even a broadcasting studio. Everything that the White House and thousands of federal workers would need to run the country underground while millions melted on the surface. I expect your people to save our government. That's what President Dwight Eisenhower told the first director of Mount Weather after it was built in 1955. It's still operated by FEMA today. It's actually being renovated as I speak. But back in the 1950s, Mount Weather was run by FEMA's predecessor, the Federal Civil Defense Administration, the FCDA, which poured billions into making America nuke-proof, or at least lulling people into the belief that with enough preparation, they might survive atomic hellfire. The FCDA was behind this delightful, if slightly morbid, PSA, instructing school children to hide under their desks during bomb drills.

0: For adults, the FCDA organized Operation Alert, a series of dramatic exercises where millions of people acted out the day of their likely demise, emptying the streets of America's biggest cities.
1: While the sirens wail their grim warning, hundreds of thousands of New Yorkers scurry for shelter against the attack. Riders and drivers taking cover in a realistic drill for a day all Americans pray will never come.
0: Operation Alert was also the first time that Mount Weather saw action.
2: As soon as the alert sounded in Washington, President Eisenhower reached for his hat and strode to a waiting limousine to be driven to an emergency base of operations in the mountains outside Washington, exact location kept secret.
0: Kept secret until that terrible plane crash in 1974. Fortunately, nuclear obliteration never came, and Mount Weather was never truly put to use. But there's something ironic and revealing that a single storm brought more death and destruction to the base than 30 years of the Cold War. By the 1970s, it had become clear that the nuclear preparations had done little to protect America from an arguably greater threat. Coming up, if our government could build a secret city, it does kind of make you wonder, what else could they be hiding? This is On the Media.
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4: 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At 11 o'clock, New Sounds with John Schaefer. 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We're going to hear from the composer and vocalist Shahrazad. She shapes South Asian poetry and music into elegant songs that are rich with storytelling. She and her ensemble play in studio. That's a recording made right here at our studios in Lower Manhattan. So that's coming up at 11 o'clock. And if you need a little break from the news and maybe light things up a little bit, tomorrow on Wait, Wait, Don't Tell Me, the legendary, and yes, he's fictional, anchorman Ron Burgundy will be playing Not My Job. 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
0: This is On the Media. I'm Michael Loewinger. To better understand the current day crisis at FEMA and why so many Americans believe wild conspiracy theories about it, I wanted to dive back into the era it was created, when state leaders began to realize that all the focus on Cold War civil defense had left them vulnerable to Mother Nature.
8: We just didn't have that many nuclear wars, which is great, but we do have a lot of natural disasters.
0: Garrett Graff is a journalist and author of a book about the origins of FEMA titled Raven Rock, the story of the U.S. government's secret plan to save itself while the rest of us die. Before the agency was created, America's disaster response system was, well, barely a system.
8: It didn't make sense for every state to be developing its own totally independent ability to respond to a hurricane, because in any given year, most states don't get hit by a hurricane.
0: Which became a big problem in the 60s and 70s when the country was rocked by a series of record-breaking disasters.
9: No one knows the full size of the disaster yet. In Betsy's wake, there's only darkness, confusion, and death.
10: After suffering one of the most serious earthquakes in history, Alaska had to undergo the further ordeal of over 40 severe earth tremors. Imagine being there as the streets reared up around you like the scene of some terrible biblical retribution.
11: They called her Camille. Born of the sea, she turned like a woman scorned. She screamed and ripped and flooded and killed.
0: These big disasters overwhelmed towns and counties and states. The big ones often do. But when they asked for help, the federal government was too disorganized to act quickly or efficiently. Supplying extra ambulances, delivering food and water to survivors, fixing roads and power plants, each piece of the emergency management process could come from a different office or department. 100 agencies might play a role. Navigating this patchwork of services and jurisdictions was a major pain in the ass for local leaders, especially during a crisis when lives are on the line and every second counts. Like in 1972, when another big storm hit.
12: Many of the people here and others in the path of Hurricane Agnes were completely wiped out. Many of them feel that federal aid is too slow in coming and too little.
0: Trump says FEMA should return its responsibilities to the states. Which is odd, because states often bring in FEMA when they're unable to respond on their own. And anyway, it was the states that asked for FEMA in the first place. In 1978, the National Governors Association drew up plans for a streamlined one-stop shop for federal emergency response and delivered it to a sympathetic White House.
13: Washington President Carter proposed merging five big federal emergency preparation and disaster relief agencies into one agency as part of his reorganization plan.
14: Civil defense experts say it will provide much-needed communication between the state and federal levels.
0: In 1979, Jimmy Carter signed an executive order giving life to the Federal Emergency Management Agency. FEMA was a federal Frankenstein with a dual mission, Cold War civil defense and disaster relief. I wish I could illustrate this moment by playing you like a triumphant speech from President Carter or some colorful news footage, but either that stuff never existed or no one thought it was important enough to archive. Even the earliest employees at FEMA were confused about how to talk about it.
15: We had a new director there, and there was a message that went out to us that said that if we're referring to the agency publicly, we should say either Federal Emergency Management Agency or FEMA, because the word FEMA, he thought, sounded too much like a laxative.
0: This is Leo Bosner, a retired FEMA official who's taught me a lot about the earliest days of the agency. He was working as a flood insurance specialist with the Department of Housing and Urban Development in one of the offices that was folded into FEMA.
15: We're all working along in the office, and one day they tell us, okay, everybody go down to photo ID. You're getting new photo IDs. So we walk down the stairs, get new photo IDs that say FEMA, turn in our photo IDs that say Housing and Urban Development, and then we're all told we're all getting new job titles, and our new job title is Emergency Management Specialist. And I'm thinking, what on God's earth is an emergency management specialist? Like, this is the end of my career. What kind of a dead-end job is it?
0: Leo would spend the next 30 years at FEMA. He eventually found really satisfying work helping hospitals and medical organizations prepare for floods, wildfires, and hurricanes. But less than 2 years after he started getting the hang of his new job, FEMA fell into a decade-long tailspin.
15: The big shift really didn't come until 1980.
16: Ronald Reagan appears to be heading toward a landslide electoral victory tonight across the United States.
15: Ronald Reagan got elected president, and there's a super U-turn from Jimmy Carter, who was mostly all about social welfare, and Ronald Reagan was more about national defense.
0: To run FEMA, Reagan picked someone who would stir up a lot of trouble for the agency, this man.
17: Only a masochist with a death wish would accept the job of directing FEMA.
0: Army Colonel Louis Chafrida, speaking here with a caller on Larry King's radio show.
18: I really don't believe that we can be saved if there is a nuclear war. I mean, How are you going to save me if you're blown up, too?
19: Yeah, but you're not suggesting that because we both might be blown up by a nuclear war that we shouldn't have in place a system that would take care of us if there was an earthquake or a tidal wave or a hurricane or anything of that sort.
0: While Louis Jafrida paid lip service to FEMA's disaster relief mission, he was quietly funneling most of FEMA's budget towards Cold War civil defense. Leo Bosner.
15: All of a sudden, we start seeing all these military officers signing in at the login desk. We go, why are these military people here? What, military people go to floods or something? And then we learn little by little that FEMA's mission was really, really going to be to get ready for the big nuclear attack from the Soviet Union.
0: In the early 80s, Leo started to hear whispers about classified programs at the agency. Every day on his trip up the elevator at FEMA HQ, he'd ride by a secret fifth floor manned by a security guard. Mostly, he rolled his eyes at all the Cold War theater, wishing FEMA would focus more on preparing Americans for natural disasters, but he still wondered, what were they doing in there?
8: The majority of its funding,
0: Garrett Graff,
8: and about a third of its workforce was actually hidden in the nation's classified black budget, the special budget that Congress oversees that protects our most secret programs and capabilities. And FEMA on a daily basis is in charge of tracking the whereabouts of everyone in the presidential line of succession so that in the event of a nuclear war, it knows where all of those people are, how to get them to secure relocation sites like the Mount Weather bunker, and who would be best positioned to be the person who takes over as president of the United States in the event of a nuclear war.
0: I wonder if this classified continuity of government planning helps explain why there was so little media about FEMA when it was first created. I think the feds just didn't want to draw attention to their secret plans. That said, the coverage did pick up when the agency launched a controversial new initiative.
20: The head of emergency management, Louis Jafrida, says the heart of the proposal is crisis relocation.
19: What we want to accomplish is taking the maximum number of people from high-risk areas to areas of lesser risk.
0: A mass evacuation program.
8: There was sort of the sense of, well, if you could just get 20, 30, 50 miles away from a major city, you would at least have a chance to survive the initial blast from the nuclear weapons and then live into nuclear winter.
0: Government officials estimated that in the worst case, 60 million Americans could survive an attack. Can you imagine all those urbanites swamping small towns and rural areas? News reports at the time featured a mixture of fascination and incredulity.
21: My God, you're going to have modified anarchy after that sort of thing. How in the world are you going to coordinate the recovery and putting leadership back into place? How are you going to do that?
8: 60 million is still a lot of people. That is the modern population of France. Those people would need a functioning government and functioning infrastructure afterward.
0: This is where we start getting into the bizarre conspiracy theories that haunt FEMA today. In 1982, in an effort to game out some of these post-apocalyptic scenarios, President Ronald Reagan signed a secret executive order to create a covert program called Project 908.
8: That's 908, but they called it 908.
0: It pooled billions of dollars and top officials from the National Security Council, FEMA, and the FBI.
8: The FBI was in charge of pre-identifying buildings that could serve as refugee camps.
0: If I have this right, basically you had FBI agents working undercover for FEMA, traveling around the country, visiting warehouses, car shops, casinos, Walmarts, helping identify businesses that could be used to house citizens after a nuke was dropped on an American city?
8: Yes, and often without telling the businesses that they were being scouted for these purposes.
0: There was thankfully never a need to construct these refugee camps. But the secrecy went way deeper and darker. Just 5 years after the launch of Project 908, a bombshell report from the Miami Herald revealed that before Jafrida was asked to help run FEMA, he'd written his master's thesis on how the military could quell race riots by detaining millions of black people and putting them in concentration camps. Members of Congress were given a copy of his thesis during Jafrida's confirmation hearings, a horrifying detail that makes me think they considered this to be part of his qualifications for the job. The most damning part of that Miami Herald piece, though, was news that Jafrida had worked with Reagan's National Security Council to write plans for declaring martial law and putting the country temporarily under a sort of shadow government. And not just in the case of a nuke, but also in a so-called national crisis, like a war.
8: A bunch of this comes out in the late 1980s amid the Iran-Contra hearings and investigations. It turns out that Lieutenant Colonel Oliver North, who is the central figure at the White House of Iran-Contra, was also one of the planners for Project 908.
0: Oliver North was asked about these martial law plans during the Iran-Contra hearings.
1: Colonel North, in your work at the NSC, were you not assigned at one time to work on plans for the continuity of government in the event of a major disaster?
0: North was questioned by Texas Representative Jack Brooks. We see North pause and whisper to his attorney. Then the chairman of the hearings, Daniel K. Inouye, jumps in to respond on the government's behalf.
2: I believe that question touches upon a highly sensitive and classified area, so may I request that you not touch upon that, sir?
1: I was particularly concerned, Mr. Chairman, because I read in Miami papers and several others that there had been a plan, a contingency plan that would suspend the American Constitution. And I was deeply concerned about it and wondered if that was the area in which he had worked. I believe that it was, but I wanted to get his confirmation.
2: May I most respectfully request that that matter not be touched upon at this stage?
0: The government never acknowledged any of this stuff until much of it was declassified years later. Louis Jafrida ended up resigning from FEMA for totally unrelated reasons following a congressional fraud investigation.
22: According to Senator Albert Gore, Jafrida had spent $170,000 of federal money to build a house on federal property for his own use.
0: By the start of the 90s, FEMA employee Leo Bosner was beyond tired of the dysfunction and the kooky national security schemes.
15: Frankly, for me, once that stuff was in the rearview mirror, it's like, fine, that's the trash. I hope they come on Friday and pick it up and dump it to the landfill. There were some pretty nutty people working back there then. Fortunately, nothing much ever came of that, except they ate up most of our budget.
0: He was eager for the agency to shift resources to preparing for floods and hurricanes. But all this doomsday planning had done a number on FEMA's reputation.
15: I would talk on my off-duty time to people on Capitol Hill or report news reporters and say, look, this is a dangerous thing. We're ignoring these natural disasters. And I was having lunch with a news reporter one day, and I'm telling him this, and the guy's looking really bored. He says, yeah, Leo, that's all really bad, but tell me about FEMA's secret plan to round up all the liberals in the country and put them in concentration camps.
0: What?
15: I said, buddy, these people are so inept, they couldn't organize a two-car parade, and they're never going to round up everybody in the country. Come on, get out of here, will you?
0: Leo didn't know it at the time, but those FEMA camps conspiracy theories had started popping up in fringe message boards on the early internet.
23: The FEMA plans to imprison American citizens have generated a lot of interest in locating the potential prison camps throughout the country.
0: This woman, Linda Thompson, a sort of godmother of the right-wing militia movement, made a 1994 documentary, America Under Siege, which warned that FEMA was part of the New World Order, a global authoritarian takeover that would require rounding up anti-government dissidents.
23: These may be facilities that have other uses, but which could be quickly used to detain large numbers of people, such as this Amtrak facility in Beech Grove, Indiana.
0: Following in her footsteps a couple decades later were militia leaders like Stuart Rhodes of the Oath Keepers, one of the January 6 guys.
24: A lot of this stuff is dual use. They put together a detention center or an emergency center, supposedly for refugees from other countries.
0: And, as I mentioned, InfoWars host Alex Jones.
3: people are waking up in droves to the FEMA camps, to the New World Order, to the troops on the streets.
4: These FEMA camps.
0: And Glenn Beck, when he was still on Fox News.
4: I'm tired of hearing. You know about them?
5: Sure.
4: We've now, for several days, done research on them. I can't debunk them.
0: After whipping up this paranoia, Beck did eventually debunk the theory with help from the editor-in-chief of Popular Mechanics.
6: This is an Amtrak repair facility in Beech Grove, Indiana. We set a crew there the other day, and we got
4: footage inside. Is this your video?
6: Yes. And sure enough, what did we find? They're repairing trains in there.
0: Remember how earlier Garrett Graff told us about stores like Walmart's being scoped out by the government to be used as refugee camps? They don't exist, but people on TikTok and YouTube still like to make videos about them.
7: It's like military-style entrance, kind of like a FEMA camp. Why in the hell does Walmart Supercenter need that? See the Walmart trucks?
0: These videos are low effort and easy to laugh off. But, I mean, if FEMA could operate a Mount Weather, why not a Mount Walmart?
8: The challenge of a lot of these conspiracies is that they have a germ of truth to them.
0: Garrett Graff.
8: In the early stages of the Cold War, J. Edgar Hoover at the FBI had pre-selected lists of suspected communists and political dissidents that he wanted to round up in the event of a nuclear war.
0: Not to mention the fact that the U.S. imprisoned over 100,000 Japanese Americans during World War II.
8: I think FEMA has always been in a difficult place. And this is true, by the way, across all of the continuity planning and doomsday planning. You just can't talk about these classified bunkers and classified operations, even if you're trying to debunk conspiracies.
0: The secrecy in and of itself is naturally going to feed conspiracy theories.
8: Absolutely.
0: The kicker to all this is that some of what the conspiracy theorists warned about is happening, just not to them. This past July, FEMA, under Kristi Noem's Department of Homeland Security, revealed a new program.
25: FEMA allocating $608 million in state grants for construction of detention centers.
0: Migrant detention centers, part of Trump's mass deportation program. The announcement came right around when Florida Governor Ron DeSantis opened Alligator Alcatraz, the notorious facility in the Everglades. And while he built the jail using state emergency funds intended for natural disasters, he claimed that federal reimbursement was on the way.
26: A spokesperson for the Department of Homeland Security confirms Florida did submit an application to FEMA and were awarded 2 days ago the full amount Florida applied for, $608 million.
0: The coverage made it sound like the money was in Florida's bank account. But at time of recording, those FEMA funds have actually been held up by Trump's Justice Department. Florida officials say the money is still likely, but who knows? Despite that uncertainty and many legal attempts aimed at closing it, Alligator Alcatraz remains open.
27: Amnesty International says immigrants held at the ICE jail in Florida were shackled inside a 2-foot-high metal cage and left outside without water for up to a day at a time. In a new report, they also detail unsanitary conditions, lights on 24 hours a day, poor quality food and water, and lack of privacy.
28: And while Governor DeSantis says the conditions are up to standard, the families of migrants being held inside are calling it a concentration camp.
8: That is the most real FEMA camp ever built.

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1: 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I'm Ion Levinson. Coming up at 10, it's Q from the CBC, and tonight we'll hear a conversation and music from the singer-songwriter Kacey Musgraves. She has a new CD, album. She's got a new album out, and it's called Golden Hour, so we're going to hear all about that. That's coming up at 10 right here on WNYC. Mostly cloudy skies tomorrow. There is a slight chance of some morning rain with a high of 61. Sunny skies on Sunday with highs in the lower 60s.
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4: This is On the Media. I'm Michael Loewinger, and you're listening to the first episode of our series, American Emergency, The Movement to Kill FEMA. In my reporting, I learned that FEMA's Cold War mission to save America from nuclear war was met with a lot of suspicion, and understandably so. Case in point, when I was digging around in the National Archives, something that caught my eye was a tape curiously labeled FEMA Blues.
5: Seattle, Washington. Now, Seattle did a spunky thing the other day.
4: It turned out to be a comedy special from a guy named Mark Russell, which aired in 1982. He starts with this hokey bit about Louis Jafrida's nuclear evacuation plans. In an apparent effort to coax Seattle officials into participating, FEMA had offered to subsidize the city's mass relocation, which the city refused.
5: They turned down their allotment from the Federal Emergency Management Administration. I think it really stands for feeble exercise in mindless administration. You know what Seattle's allotment was? $17,000. Can you imagine that? I guess the money went to provide each resident with a free road map and a granola bar. And so, yeah.
4: After a bit of vamping, Russell calls up his band, The Buzzards.
5: It's our spunky, feisty little band. We only do this once a year.
4: To perform a song that I think captures the zeitgeist in the 80s.
5: Hit it, fellas! I got those Federal Emergency Management Administration blues, blues, blues, blues. 'Cause when you're hit, that's it. You either sit or stand and melt down in your shoes. Ooze, ooze, ooze. Don't need no federal bureaucrat to tell me where to go, so I can have my choice of roasting fast or slow. The Federal Emergency Management Administration blues.
4: According to its critics, FEMA's leaders were either mounting a comically pitiful defense against the nation's most pressing threat, or they were burning resources that would be better spent on responding to Mother Nature. Leo Bosner, that OG FEMA employee, was in the latter camp. As the 80s went on, he was busy trying to warn the press.
6: I was kind of in my whistleblower mode, letting them know that FEMA was spending all of its time doing nuclear stuff and not doing anything for these natural disasters.
4: If Ronald Reagan's FEMA was too active, too conniving, George Bush Sr.'s FEMA had the opposite problem. It was out to lunch. Daddy Bush left the agency leaderless for over a year, and he was punished for it in 1989 when a Category 5 storm came barreling off the Atlantic.
7: 2 weeks after Hurricane Hugo hit South Carolina, it's FEMA that is in the eye of the storm.
8: Only about 20% of FEMA's budget goes for disaster relief. FEMA is trying to live down a reputation for being slow, stingy, and distracted.
9: South Carolina Senator Ernest Hollings today accused FEMA of raw incompetence.
10: They're the sorriest bunch of bureaucratic jackasses I've ever worked with in my life.
6: FEMA did a terrible job.

0: Leo Bosner.
1: But I think the feeling was, well, that's a once in a 100 years thing. Except 3 years later, Hurricane Andrew hit in 92.
0: Another Category 5, one of the strongest in Florida's history.
1: And FEMA was on the front pages.
2: A barrage of criticism for its handling of the aftermath of Hurricane Andrew.
3: If we do not get more food and water in a very short period of time, we are going to have more casualties because we're going to have people who are dehydrated, who are without food.
0: After the storm, as journalists started digging into FEMA's dysfunction, they discovered a political backwater filled with unqualified Bush appointees.
2: Congressional records show that while at most federal agencies there is only one political appointee for every 3,000 government agencies, at FEMA there's one for every 300.
1: So the election for the president was only like 3 months later.
4: This election is a clarion call for our country to face the challenges of the end of the Cold War and the beginning of the next century.
0: Bill Clinton, the first Democrat to take the White House in 12 years, had seen how FEMA's reputation had dragged his predecessors. Unlike them, he understood that natural disasters are media spectacles, predictable, high-stakes dramas that generate a steady stream of coverage. So when Clinton came into office, he did something radical. He appointed somebody actually qualified to run FEMA, somebody who would fundamentally transform the agency from a liability to a government success story. A man named James Lee Witt, who had served as the Arkansas Director of Emergency Management when Clinton was governor.
5: As governor of Arkansas, when I went to work for him there, he said, if it affects people's lives and it's going to be in the media, then I want to know about it.
0: This is Witt speaking with C-SPAN in 1996.
6: Can you tell us the story of your very first meeting with Bill Clinton?
5: Absolutely. I never will forget it. It was in 1974. And I was coaching a Little League baseball team in Dardanelle, Arkansas.
0: When they first met, Clinton was a law professor and congressional candidate, and Witt ran a local construction company.
6: You didn't go to college.
5: No.
6: Do you ever have any second thoughts about that?
5: Sure, I guess anyone that has never been to college wish they had gone. But when I grew up, I was working.
6: What did your father do?
5: He was a farmer.
0: Suffice to say, Witt's humble beginnings did not hold him back. And when he came to FEMA in 1993, he became the first leader in the agency's 14-year history with any professional experience managing domestic disasters.
1: Witt comes in, and that's when he totally started turning everything around.
0: How did he do that?
1: Well, a lot of it was really common sense. He knew there were all kinds of problems internal to FEMA. So he sends a memo to all hands, first official action, open door policy. So all of a sudden, he's getting all these employees coming in and giving him an earful of all the problems in the agency.
0: He collected all these ideas and got to work reorganizing the agency for what he called an all-hazards approach to emergency response.
1: Okay, if the FEMA employees might be needed in a disaster, what kind of jobs are they going to have to do? Let's train people for those jobs. He also made rosters of who would be on duty when during the disaster. And he said, okay, we're going to divide the employees here like into three teams, the red team, the white team, and the blue team. Yay, the flag, right? If you're on the red team, you're on call for disasters during January. February, if you're on the white team, you're on call. Then he even breaks it down into night shifts and day shifts. Now, this does not take like a PhD in higher mathematics to come up with this. And people could say, God, this is common sense. And my answer is, yeah, but nobody did it before.
0: And when did you get a sense that like people out there in the public were taking notice?
1: Well, that was one of the other really smart things that Mr. Witt did. Back in the Cold War days, FEMA kept the news media at bay, like, go away, keep out, keep out, keep out. And so that just added to the suspicion. Well, Witt opened the doors to it. The news media could come into our emergency operations center right there in Washington, D.C., and they could observe things, and they could even interview us.
0: Witt relished speaking with the press. He seemed to genuinely want to explain how the agency worked. Within a year of joining FEMA, he began chipping away at its secret black budget, declassifying much of that doomsday planning and diverting a whole bunch of its resources to natural disasters. The agency began to see the fruits of all these new reforms during Witt's first major test as administrator.
7: And it started in 1993 with the flood on the Mississippi River. Affected 9 states. And the devastation was just unreal.
8: The water kept on coming. Small river towns were swallowed up. Over 54,000 people were forced to evacuate and leave behind homes and belongings.
0: Though it was far from perfect, a New York Times headline about FEMA's actions following the floods reads, "In this emergency, agency wins praise for its response." The tide was turning for FEMA's reputation.
9: They ought to change the name because the old FEMA has a pretty bad name, and the new one they're running now is a crackerjack agency.
7: President Clinton and I was talking about it, and Governor Carnahan, Missouri.
0: James Lee Witt.
7: And I said, you know, Mr. President, we can't let people build back in those areas that flooded. And we were able to buy out on a voluntary basis and relocate people out of the floodplain so they'd never flood again. In Missouri alone, we bought out over 4,000 pieces of property.
0: 30 years later, this type of policy is considered a core tenet of good emergency management. Recent studies vindicate Witt's approach. Research shows that for every dollar spent on mitigation, $6 are saved down the line.
1: During the 90s, FEMA had gotten to be so well known. In 1996, President Clinton publicly elevated James Lee Witt to cabinet level, saying he's done such a great job here. That's how it was.
0: You could probably tell from the way he talks about it, Leo Bosner was so proud of his agency during the 90s. Some of its greatest work, he says, was visible on one of the darkest days for the country.
1: That April morning in 1995, we're all at work like normal, all of a sudden,
10: a plume of smoke rising in the air. If you are anywhere downtown, you probably heard it and felt it, an explosion of some kind.
1: People are yelling because on the TV screen, oh my God, there's been a bomb in Oklahoma City.
10: We have been able to confirm right now an explosion at the federal court building downtown.
1: Within like a few minutes, my pager's going off, and we're seeing all this action suddenly, very organized action going on. Our regional office in Texas, within 1 hour, was on the phone with Oklahoma, and they decided that what was needed most from FEMA was our specialized search and rescue teams who had special tools and training to go into collapsed concrete buildings, which is not a simple thing to do. And our search and rescue teams were then deployed there within a couple of hours.
0: So they were quick.
1: Oh, yeah. That's when you could really see that FEMA is real and we could do things.
11: The reinforcements showed up tonight. At the center of it all, of course, is the bombed-out shell of the federal office building. And in its shadow, the exhausted, who for a day and a half now have sifted through its debris and counted its dead and seen up close why they call it terror.
0: The bombing was part of an alarming trend. Anti-government extremists were becoming more active and more violent. After the attack, the White House brought in a new number two official at FEMA, a man with experience monitoring and investigating terrorism, including far-right militias.
12: I'm Mike Walker, the deputy director of FEMA, and I'm one of the newest employees of FEMA.
13: Mike's a legend in the business.
0: Tim Manning held the same deputy director role during the Obama administration. Now he's a professor at Georgetown University, but earlier in his career, Mike Walker was his mentor.
13: Mike's been confirmed by the Senate. He's held a number of senior roles. He's been around, seen, and been part of just about everything in the past 40-plus years of emergency management and Homeland Security.
0: When Tim was preparing for his own Senate confirmation hearings, Mike warned Tim about the job he was about to take at FEMA. Mike told him a story that's never been reported before now. It happened in 1999.
13: He's in the new role at FEMA. He was gone a lot. These are very demanding jobs. Traveling around the country, doing with disaster response.
0: He was commuting often between FEMA headquarters in D.C. and his home in West Virginia, where he lived with his wife.
13: He needed help around the house, and there was a person in the neighborhood who came by and offered his services as a handyman.
0: For a few weeks, the handyman comes by to repair windows, fix doors, whatever it might be, and Mike and his wife were pretty happy with his work. Until
13: he got a call from the FBI one day asking if he knew who this person was. Mike said, well, yeah, he's our handyman doing work for us. And the FBI said, well, he's not. He's actually undercover. He's a militia member who was sent here to get close to you and watch your movements, figure out your patterns, try to collect information. He's there surveilling you as a spy.
0: Oh, my God.
13: Fortunately, nothing dangerous ever happened for Mike or his family. I suppose having an undercover militia operative in your home for a time is dangerous in itself. I don't know whatever kind of dangerous plots might have been in the works before the FBI figured out who he was and what was happening and interdicted.
0: I mean, when I hear this story, it doesn't sound real. It sounds like a movie, like noir.
13: Yeah, I wish it was a noir fiction. It's the kind of thing that you're always worried about. And, you know, you think about in the middle of the night, is my family safe? And am I doing all the right things? And you think about that and it's like, oh, that's so far-fetched. That would never happen. But, you know, here it did happen.
0: When I first heard this story, I thought it could be explained simply by the rise of extremist militia groups in America. But the more I learned about FEMA, its secretive origins, its unhinged leadership under Reagan, the more I realized that the agency that was born of the paranoias of the 20th century had been met with paranoia in return. While reporting this series, I spoke to FEMA workers from just about every era of the agency, and I've heard too many stories of threats from conspiracy theorists to chase them all down. But for now, here's one more. A FEMA official from the 90s told me that he'd seen FEMA head James Lee Witt walking around with a U.S. Marshal security detail, but never learned why. After some digging, I discovered that in 1998, Witt was asked to meet with the FBI. An agent told him that a militia group had been selling VHS tapes with his home address and information on his kids and wife. The death threats were credible enough that Witt was told to stop taking public transportation to work early in the morning. As you'll learn in the coming weeks, these plots against FEMA's leadership foreshadow its current day unraveling. But in the early 2000s, as FEMA was forced to shapeshift after 9/11, it wasn't anti-government militias that ultimately took down the agency that James Lee Witt built.
7: FEMA, as an independent agency, as an organization that responded for 8 years to the American people's needs, that has been destroyed. It's not there now.
0: Next week, in episode 2 of my investigation, American Emergency, FEMA gets swallowed up by the Department of Homeland Security and the War on Terror.
7: They have driven a stake in the heart of emergency management in this country as we know it.
0: That's it for this week's show. This series is reported and hosted by me, Michael Loewinger, with additional writing and reporting from
14: me, Eloise Blondio, On the Media's senior producer. Jared Bartman designed the artwork for the series. Our fact checker is Tom Colligan. Original music and mixing from Jared Paul. American Emergency was edited by executive producer Katia Rogers.
0: Special thanks to Samantha Montano and Michael Cohen. 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
16: 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The New York Knicks are moving on. Tomorrow we're going to talk about their chances in the next round of the NBA playoffs and what their next matchup might look like. 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Mostly cloudy skies, a slight chance of rain tomorrow. High of around 61. Sunny on Sunday if you're doing that five-borough bike tour with highs in the lower 60s. It's 10 o'clock.
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18: I'm Tom Power. Welcome to Q. Kacey Musgraves found herself obsessed with things like hallways and airports and strange corners of playgrounds. Liminal spaces, the spaces that you're in without even knowing that you're in them. Kind of like the spaces you're in when you're on your way to someone else or somewhere else. Anyway, Kacey Musgraves will be here to talk about her brand new album, Middle of Nowhere. And about all that, Kacey, if you don't know, one of the finest songwriters of her generation, raised in classic country music, ended up winning a Grammy for Album of the Year for her album Golden Hour. A rare conversation with the great Kacey Musgraves today on Q. Plus, the Canadian rockabilly, Cat Clyde, with some brand new music. All of that coming up today on Q.

0: that is Casey Musgraves and Rhinestoned. Rhinestoned, Ken. From her new album, Middle of Nowhere. Before that, part one of my conversation with the incredible Casey Musgraves. More with Casey after the break. It's after this on Q.
1: Thanks for joining us for the conversation. Of course, the music on cue and checking dates. Casey will be coming to the New York area the end of August 31st and September 1st. She'll be performing at the Garden, Madison Square Garden. 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Coming up at 11, New Sounds with John Chafer. And then taking a look at some of our weekend programming tomorrow on Snap Judgment. It's Chapter 2 of Fire Escape. That's the story of a woman whose world burned down before she learned to fight fire from behind bars. That's tomorrow at 1 p.m. right here on WNYC.
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0: I'm Tom Power. You're listening to Q. You're in the middle of my conversation with Casey Musgraves, considered one of the finest songwriters of her generation, a superstar in the world of country music. But even if you're not into country, even if you like everything but country, it's hard not to like Casey Musgraves because her songs are catchy and clever and funny and very relatable. And those are the things that have led her to crossing over from country into like worldwide cross-genre success. She's won 8 Grammys. She has fans like Willie Nelson. We've been talking about her new album, Middle of Nowhere, about her breakup, about learning to be okay with yourself alone, and how all of that inspired the album. Just take a listen. Here

0: and it's actually like quite freeing.
1: I think your fearlessness around other people's expectations of you is something I've always admired around about you as an artist.
0: Thank you. Well, appreciate that.
1: Thanks for coming in.
0: Yeah, thanks for having me.

0: Kacey Musgraves and Abilene. Remember, I was talking earlier about how I think Uncertain Texas on that record is a version, is like a homage to Lukenbach, Texas, the old country song. I think that song, Abilene, is a homage to an old country song called Abilene. See, I got to say this to somebody. It might as well be you. Her, no one at home will listen to me talk about it anymore. Her new album is called Middle of Nowhere, and it's out everywhere today. I'm Tom Power. You're listening to Q. Coming up, guest host Garvia Bailey's conversation with the rockabilly singer Cat Clyde.
1: Yeah, it's coming right up, right here on WNYC. 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Coming up at 11, new sounds with John Schaefer. Mostly cloudy skies for tomorrow. There's a slight chance of some morning rain and a high of around 61. It's WNYC.
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0: I'm Tom Power. You're listening to Q. If you missed my conversation with the actor Chase Infinity, you're going to want to rewind and find it, or given that, I guess, the world we live in now where no one's taping the show off anymore, you should go into your podcast archives and find it there. Chase, if you don't know, is now starring in The Testaments, the adaptation of Margaret Atwood's follow-up to The Handmaid's Tale. But where you may have seen her is in literally the best picture of the year, according to the Oscars, and really just one of the best pictures you'll have seen in a long time. One battle after another. Chase Infinity plays Willa, the teenager in the middle of the story who happens to be excellent at karate. In fact, Chase, when she came in, told me the story about the training in karate.

0: That is Man's World from Cat Clyde from her new album. It's called Mud, Blood, Bone. That is it for us today. Thank you so much for listening. My name is Tom Power. I'll see you later on.
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2: 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And New Sounds is coming up next. Join us tomorrow for the next New Yorker Radio Hour. The Golden State Warriors coach Steve Kerr, a former teammate of Michael Jordan, weighs in on the debate over the greatest basketball player of all time. That's tomorrow morning at 10, right here on WNYC. Mostly cloudy skies tomorrow. There's a slight chance of some morning rain, high getting up to around 61. We're sunny for Sunday with highs in the lower 60s. It's 11 o'clock.
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This music comes from an album, an EP actually, called Qasr, Q-A-S-R, by the singer Scheherazade, not spelled the way you might expect, although, like the storyteller from 1001 Arabian Nights, the singer, Scheherazade, spins tales through her songs, not always clear narratives, as we'll discuss with her, but definitely storytelling an important part of this package that is rooted in the poetry and music of South Asia and in the production techniques and instrumentation of the West. Scheherazade and her band are my guests on this edition of New Sounds, which we've drawn from our Soundcheck podcast series. Scheherazade, from an Indian family, although born here in the States, and this record, Qasr, was actually produced by the Pakistani-American singer and electronic musician Aruj Aftab, whom we've also heard on New Sounds. Let's begin with a live performance from Scheherazade and her band. The song is called Dund Lo Muji, Search for Me.

0: That is Scheherazade and her ensemble live in the studio in the song Dundlo Muji, Search for Me, featuring Scheherazade singing. You'll hear her at our piano momentarily as well. Jacob Charkey on cello, Sam Minaye on bass, and Mernam Rastigari playing the Comanche, the spike fiddle of Persian classical music. Scheher, it's great to have you and the ensemble here in the studio.
1: Great to see you.
0: The idea of having a Persian instrument, you know, while you're singing in, was that Hindi or Urdu?
1: Both.
0: Both, okay. But there's a very close connection between those two traditions.
1: Absolutely. There's a lot of shared lineage, Absolutely. I think that's why also it's so almost convenient to work together.
0: Yeah.
1: Because we're all coming from our respective traditions, you know.
0: Well, now, you were born and raised in the Bay Area.
1: Correct.
0: So, you know, the Western tradition is also your tradition. So this ensemble really is kind of organic in the way it came together, it seems.
1: Yes, I would say it definitely feels very representative of the sonic journey I've been on, but also just the various landscapes that I occupy just as a person.
0: So let me ask you about the name. It's Scheherazade, which in Urdu and probably in Hindi, means something specific, right?
1: Right.
0: So Scheher is?
1: City.
0: And Azad?
1: Free.
0: Free city. And it's Azad, A-Z-A-A-D. So that is how you spell the name, Scheherazade.
1: Yeah, I mean, and it is from, you know, the region of South Asia and you know, the Middle East, and also it's a Persian sort of name. So it comes from all these various places, but the English spelling could pretty much be just whatever we want it to be. But I guess we could go with double A-D at the end.
0: which obviously you have.
1: Yeah.
0: And, you know, I don't know about you, but even as a kid, the story of Scheherazade in 1001 Nights struck me as pretty weird, you know, that this woman is like with this crazed, insane king who keeps killing women, and, you know, she has to stay with him for 1001 nights, and then he falls in love with her, and somehow that makes everything better.
1: Right, and I mean, by compulsion, of course, you know, that 1001 nights, and yeah, when you put it that way, I mean, good grief. She is a storyteller. She tells stories for her life, and she tells stories for the life of countless other women, because there's effectively a genocide of women going on within the story, where every night for 1001 nights, the king takes another queen, marries her, and then murders her the next morning. So she puts a stop to that, not through violence and not through anything else, really, except for storytelling, which for me inherently is always musical. And vice versa, you know, music is always inherently storytelling.
0: Now, I speak neither Hindi nor Urdu, but you've provided English translations for the lyrics of these songs, and they do tell stories. Maybe not, you know, first A and then B and then C, but in a more kind of poetic, elliptical way, they are telling stories, and there is a kind of consistent point of view. It's a woman's point of view in each of the songs, it seems.
1: That absolutely is intentional. I just feel like growing up, I craved, you know, in my native languages to hear things written from a gender expansive perspective, where very often, you know, it's not them sort of in the seat of a lyricist or a music arranger, composer, etc. So for me, that was very much like the kernel of the seed of where my whole compositional journey began. And yes, the lyricism imaginably could be seen from that perspective.
0: Who are these stories for? Because when you choose a language or even a mix of languages, you are kind of filtering your potential audience. And by choosing not to sing in English, it seems like these stories are meant for someone else.
1: Yeah, you know, and I'm still, it's kind of a call right now, open call. I'm excited to see who, you know, jumps in the caravan. It's definitely, but I would say if I had to sort of put a character around like audience when I write, I'm certainly speaking to the nomadic experience, you know, whether that's something of the world of like displacement, migration, you know, there's something diaspora, there's right. something just a very strong bloodline from my, I would say, musically, from my music to that whole experience.
0: Right. The lyrics are, as I say, they're kind of full of poetry. They're also full of ambiguity. It might actually be the next song you're going to do, Katham, that has the line about the heart is broken, but it's also pleased, which is, you know, just kind of struck me as what's going on in that story, you know?
1: Right.
0: So what's going on here?
1: Yeah. I mean, I ask myself that every day when I think about how I'm going to describe what Khatam means. It's really just a piecing together of a lot of sort of ominous thoughts and, you know, bits of storytelling and like sort of exposition. And it's all kind of discombobulatedly joined together in this piece called Khatam, which is, you know, an ode to death and aliens and time and the clash of worlds and civilizations and arriving at nowhere.
0: Mm-hmm. So for this one, you're going to sit at the piano and join the band in playing as well as singing. Let's hear a song from Scheherazade. Her album called Qasr or Fortress is out now, and this song is called Khatam.

0: WNYC is supported by the New York Hall of Science, a hands-on science center and learning lab in Queens focused on inspiring curiosity, problem-solving, and encouraging creativity through science, engineering, and math. More at nysci.org.
1: And we'll hear her live set in our soundcheck studio. And then on Sunday night, our final program in this little three-part series will feature the Tibetan-born singer Yongchen Lamo, now based in upstate New York, and an opportunity to hear her with a small ensemble playing live in our studio as well. So those are our next two editions of New Sounds. Hope you'll be with us for both. All of these New Sounds programs are available for on-demand listening. You can hear any show, anytime, at newsounds.org, even if you're not at newsounds.org. As long as you're on the internet, just type into your browser New Sounds and a program number, and you will get that show. This is New Sounds number 4879. This time with the Indian-American singer and songwriter Scheherazade. With her band, and this one of our New Sounds programs taken from our twice-a-week Soundcheck podcast series of live performances and interviews. And before we get to the next live performance, Scheher, the EP is called Qasr, which means fortress. What's the story behind that title?
2: It was a name given by the producer of the album, Aruj Aftabs, which I felt was very appropriate because she was the bass line for the whole project.
1: She adds some electronics to the couple of tracks on the recording.
2: She did,
1: as well.
2: Yeah, among other things. Yeah.
1: Yeah. So the sound of this acoustic ensemble here is, it's different from what's on the record. Sometimes very different. I mean, you know, the opening track, Mashour, has a kind of flamenco echo in the guitar. I mean, as long as we're talking about, you know, connections to South Asia, you know, it's thought that the Roma, the Gypsy people, originated in that part of the world. So, again, you if you look deep enough, like beneath the surface, where the roots of things are, you find lots of connections.
2: Yes, and I seek to continuously identify and bring to light those connections, for sure.
1: Well, let's hear that song, Mashour, which means famous, with its healthy dose of flamenco guitar. This is from the EP called Qasr by my guest, Scheherazade.

0: Scheherazade from her EP called Kasr, which means fortress. That piece is Mashur, which means famous. That is from the EP itself, although Scheherazade brought her band here into our new sound studio for one of our Soundcheck podcasts. Let's get right back to that. So what about your own journey to this music? What did you grow up with?
1: Quite a lot. There was, of course, Indian, South Asian classical music.
0: Uh-huh.
1: And there was also a fair bit of, actually a lot of music from the Spanish-speaking world in California, naturally.
0: Sure, sure.
1: That's just the soundscape. But also a lot of Persian music, a lot of music, Arabic music as well. Just growing up alongside a lot of people from that part of the diaspora. And then, of course, there was a lot of, you know, like 70s, 60s music, both from like the Indian film industry, but also mm-hmm. from out here because, yeah, my parents were and are hippies. So.
0: Okay, so you had a steady diet of Ravi Shankar on the one hand, but probably Lata Mangeshkar and Asha Bhosle and all the playback singers.
1: Right.
0: And when you started singing, what were you singing? What language were you singing?
1: English.
0: Okay.
1: I was a trained English singer in American Songbook and opera and Broadway and all of that, a little bit of jazz as well.
0: Mm-hmm. And so what occasioned the kind of return to your other roots, you know, the
1: South
0: Asian?
1: I think it was just studying more about like South Asian history and then not being able to really sing in the quote-unquote, colonial language as an emotive choice.
0: Mm-hmm.
1: And I think it was also seeing who was allowed to take up space in the English music world.
0: Mm-hmm.
1: And it didn't feel like it could be me. And also, I think the fact that I was moving back and forth a lot between South Asia and here. And so suddenly, like, singing in English and singing the repertoire that I used to, it just started to feel a bit fraudulent, or it wasn't at least the full picture for sure.
0: Right. So this was basically a search for something that was kind of authentic to your experience growing up in, I guess, two worlds.
1: Yes, it still is a search always, even just right now as we're performing. Like, I'm still searching with, you know, my lovely collaborators.
0: Yeah.
1: I want to work with musicians who want to search with me.
0: The song you're going to do next, Koshish, does that mean try or tried? What does that word mean?
1: Yes, try, attempt.
0: Okay. On the record, to me, it has the sound of like when David Lynch evokes the 1960s and his composer Angelo Badalamenti gets that kind of dark, velvety guitar sound.
1: Mm.
0: Very much that sound world
1: Wow.
0: on the record.
2: How does that-

0: So the original version, well, I'll call it original because it's the first one I heard, the one that's on the record on Kasser. So that version of Kosciusz with this kind of Lynchian, weird 60s vibe, was that something that just happened in the studio, or did you go in thinking with that in your mind's ear?
1: I wanted it to be a surfer song.
0: You did.
1: I'm from California, and I just said to myself, like, I need to pay homage to my West Coast heritage, and no one has done anything in the surfer genre, which is historically very white, right? So right. I thought it would be good to color the surfer genre with brown surfer bodies in that, you know, like, musical psyche and Hindi Urdu.
0: Yeah. Well, let's see what you and the ensemble have cooked up for us today. This version of Kosciusz from Scheherazade. You'll find a version on the album Kasser, but here is the live performance.

0: That is a version of Koshish. Shahar, almost a kind of tango version of the song.
1: I hope so. I really hope so.
0: You alluded before to a current project. So, you know, aside from remaking these songs for live performance, what else are you working on?
1: So I'm working on my next project, which for me will be the most epic because just lengthwise, it'll be the longest album. But yeah, it's amazing to take like the learnings and the wisdom from this last project and channel it towards this new work.
0: And when you say the learnings, the wisdom that you've gotten from this one, what are some of the things you learned?
1: Firstly, the chance to really strip it down and, you know, interpret it for a live setting. There's been so many learnings from that. And being in the room with incredible, extraordinary musicians, you glean and you absorb so much from them and their worlds and their experience. But also, I would say, sort of like stepping into my own and really like claiming my voice and letting that emerge, and like the rituals around that and the lifestyle of artistry and, you know, composition.
0: Well, Shahar, thank you so much for coming in and performing some of these songs for us.
1: Thank you so much for having us.
0: And in the background, a song called Leja from the album called Qasr, an EP by Shahar Azad, once again spelled A-Z-A-A-D at the end of Shahar Azad. Urdu for Free City. And we've been listening to a soundcheck podcast session that we did with Shahrazad and her band, which included Mernam Rastagari playing the Persian Comanche fiddle. And this turned out to be a productive session because we then booked Mernam to bring her band to come in and do one of our soundcheck sessions. Anyway, here is a little more from Shahrazad on New Sounds.

0: The song is called Leja from Scheherazad, from her record called Qasr, or Fortress, produced by Aruj Aftab. And we've been listening to some of Scheherazad and her band's live performances from our Soundcheck series, twice a week podcasts that we issue. You can find them wherever you get podcasts or at our own website, newsounds.org. 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In a moment, we'll hear some more music that features that Persian kamancha, the spike fiddle of Persian classical music. Stay with us as we continue with New Sounds.
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0: Quick reminder, we are online at newsounds.org. In addition to the Soundcheck podcasts that I mentioned before, you can also find all of these broadcast shows there, along with their accompanying playlists, which helpfully have spellings of all the names and titles involved. Also on our website, the 24/7 New Sounds radio stream, which includes three daily airings of the broadcast series at 9 a.m., 6 p.m., and 12 midnight New York time. So when we're done here at midnight, you can go to newsounds.org, click where it says Listen Live, and hear another show. Okay, we heard Mernam Rastegari playing the kamanche, this spike fiddle of Persian classical music, in Scheherazade's band in that soundcheck session that we were listening to. Now let's hear her leading her own band in a version of the song Shireen Shireen. Following that, some more music rooted in the Persian tradition from the Persian-American singer and musicologist Galit Dardashti, who put out a record in 2023 called Monajat, in which she does in fact sing, but there are also tracks where she cedes the vocal duties to her deceased grandfather, Yunus Dardashti, who was a famous singer in Persia in the 1950s and 60s. And although the Dardashti family is Jewish, Yunus Dardashti was popular across the country for singing essentially the popular songs of the day. And it's his voice on tape that you'll hear in the title track from Galit Dardashti's record called Monajat. And then we'll wrap up this set with the Syrian-American singer named Gaida, who brought an all-star ensemble into our studio back in 2010 and did a song called Bint El Balad, and that song featuring, among others, the Iraqi-American composer and arranger Amir El Safar. So, as I say, a terrific ensemble that trooped on in here to the studio back in 2010 to accompany Gaida. Let's begin, though, with the Iranian-American singer and kamancha or fiddle player Mernam Rastegari.

0: and the roots are going to access that water.
1: So can you store and use grey water?
0: So storing grey water is typically not a good idea because when it's stored, the organic matter and the nutrients in it start to break down. It gets really stinky.
1: Is it actually good or bad for the garden?
0: So grey water, if you use the right soaps, it can be good for your garden. But what can be a problem for them is salt and something called boron. And these are in a lot of cleaning products, mostly laundry detergents. And so when you're using grey water, it's a great time to really think about what we're putting in the water and is that good for the planet? That kind of connects back to human health. It's not really about your plants anymore, but we are, you know, all connected on this earth.
1: Yes, we are all connected to this earth. Laura Allen of Grey Water Action. Now, I hope that's got you thinking, but I do have to say, to be on the safe side, it's best to get an expert's advice to help you in setting up your own filter system. I wonder, though, how comfortable are you with reusing your shower water? Let me know on WhatsApp by sending me a message or a voice note to the number +44 8000 321 721. Next week, it's about a virtual box that's keeping people safe in dangerous situations. You won't want to miss it. Until then, thanks for listening.
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8: Coming up next, Courtney Gross, investigative and political journalist with New York One. We'll talk about her series, Behind the Walls, investigating New York's prison system. It's in depth, it'll make you think, and it will put a face on the problems in New York's prisons. That's Courtney Gross, investigative and political journalist with New York One, on this week's Capital Connection. Next.
9: Middle of the night. 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Do you hesitate? 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On the next Snap Judgment, Fire Escape. Do not miss it. 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
8: It's the Capital Connection. Hi, I'm David Gustina. Joining us this week is Courtney Gross, an investigative and political journalist with decades of experience in television, podcasting, digital news, and print. From covering presidential elections to uncovering corruption at City Hall, Courtney has spent more than a decade covering politics for New York One News in New York City.
5: In that post, she's traveled across the country, covered presidential campaigns, helped lead New York One election coverage on air for mayoral, congressional, and gubernatorial races, and she's the host of New York One's political discussion podcast, Off Topic on Politics. But she joins us today to talk about her new investigative series. We're talking about the prison system. It's called Behind the Walls, Investigating New York's Prison System. And we welcome reporter Courtney Gross.
6: Thank you so much for having me. I really appreciate it.
5: Well, let's start at the beginning. That's a good place to start, which is we have seen an uptick in violence in our state prisons. I think Robert Brooks, the prisoner in 2024 who was murdered, is a prime example. There was another prisoner in 2025, Messiah Mantui. But, you know, noticing this and you being a New York City reporter, you quickly realize that, you know, most of the prisoners are upstate and you've got to gather some information. So I guess we start with your FOIL request.
6: Yeah. So after the death of Robert Brooks in December 2024, I mean, just for a way of background, I've covered the correctional system down here in the form of Rikers Island, which I'm sure everyone across the state is very familiar with, that notorious jail complex. I've covered that for many, many years for New York One. And after the death of Robert Brooks, we often, just as New York One, by the nature of its proximity and the fact that we cover mostly the five boroughs, even though we are a statewide network, I mostly focused on what was happening within the city. And Robert Brooks was a city resident, so was Messiah Nantui, and we decided that it was time for us to venture beyond the city's borders and take a look at what was happening upstate. I mean, so many of the inmates in upstate prisons are actually from the five boroughs because that's where the highest concentration of crime is in New York State. So they end up serving some time on Rikers Island. They go through their trial or they plead guilty and then they head upstate. If you have a sentence for longer than a year, that's where you end up going. So we felt like this was fair game and we wanted to take a really good look, a deep look at what was happening in our 41 state prisons all across the state. So we filed a Freedom of Information Law request and that was shortly after the death of Robert Brooks, and it took us about 9 months.
5: Nine months
6: to get our information back. And we weren't asking for anything entirely complex. We were asking for disciplinary records. We were asking for stats about use of force or excessive force within the state's prison complexes, as well as just more detailed records on disciplinary and any kind of violence occurring in state prisons. We wanted to see, I think most people knew after the death of Robert Brooks that perhaps this wasn't a one-off occasion, that perhaps this was indicative or a sign of how violent and dangerous our state prison system has become.
5: Yeah, and Courtney Gross, you know, the other side of this is after the murder of Robert Brooks, there was the Wildcat strike, guards who walked off the job. And there is a side here. There's more, and you talk about the violence is up on staff and prison guards. And this and the staffing is, they say, not adequate. And you even had, after the governor said, if you don't get back to work, I'm going to fire you, and fired them, you now have National Guards people in the prisons still. And so it's a complex picture, isn't it?
6: Yeah, there is a huge staffing crisis. And as part of this investigation, we sat down with the Correction Officers Union that represents thousands of correction officers and sergeants all across the state. And they discussed their grievances with us. I mean, a lot of this goes back to the HALT Act, which was passed by the state legislature a number of years ago, went into effect, I believe, in 2022. And that limited greatly the use of solitary confinement or segregation in New York State prisons. It had practically been unlimited before, where you would hear these stories, these anecdotes of people being kept in solitary confinement for months, years at a time. And what the HALT Act did was limited it to 15 days. And then there were some other segregated units where people could go if they were violent within the state prison system that were punitive. But it was certainly not like the way that solitary confinement had been run in New York State for quite some time. So after that, the State Correction Officers Union said that that was the reason why the system was getting more violent, is that they no longer had a disciplinary measure that would actually keep some of the more violent inmates in line. And we've spoken with some advocates who say that there is some truth to that. It's not entirely the reason why the system has become more violent and use of force is up really across the board by correction officers, but that they do have a point that it did contribute in some way to the uptick in violence. There's another element that the Correction Officers Union talks about a lot, is that prior to, you know, the most recent reforms, and the HALT Act included, they used to have something called keep lock, which was this sort of policy where they allowed or they put inmates in their cell for 24 hours at a time, not necessarily in the solitary confinement unit, but it segregated people. They say it allowed people to calm down, but advocates and others, especially advocates for the inmates themselves, say that that was unnecessarily punitive and was not a civil rights measure that this New York State should operate. And that is something that the Correctional Officers Union says, that doing away with that keep lock system, also increased violence in state prisons. And they say they have a staffing crisis. I think most people acknowledge that they do. I mean, they are trying to hire correction officers all across the state right now. In fact, even the governor and the state corrections department reduced the age of a correction officer. It had been 21 years old. Now it's 18. I mean, there are some limits of what you can and cannot do if you're 18 years old and get this job, but that is how desperate they are for employees. There are still 2,700 members of the National Guard that are within our state prison system after that strike, because they just do not have the staff to run programs, to make sure, you know, guys are going to school and make sure that everybody is safe.
5: Yeah, I thought it was interesting, too. You talked to one of the, I believe it was a prison guard in this part of the series. Mm-hmm. And, yeah. You know, he talked about this feeling among the prison guards. You know, they see themselves as first responders. You know, they're in the prisons, they're dealing with these prisoners and have to deal with violent episodes. And yet, when there's talk of prisons on the outside, it's usually about prisoner abuse by the corrections mm-hmm. officers. And they felt kind of overlooked.
6: Yeah, and that's the story you hear down here in New York City in the jail complex here on Rikers Island. The Correctional Officers Union says the same thing. And the union upstate through our state prisons says that they aren't treated the same as your cops or nurses or firefighters, that they're looked at as almost second-tier first responders, and that's not fair considering they're trying to keep the state prison systems operating correctly and safely. And they're so short-staffed that many of them, the Correctional Officers Union says, aren't able to take vacation, aren't able to spend time with their families. When we asked the Department of Corrections and Community Supervision whether that was true, they said in an interestingly worded statement that they provide time off basically when they can for officers. So it wasn't a real guarantee that these guys and women are getting the time off. And we know, anyone knows, if you work doubles and triples and you work 14 hours or 14 days in a row, that is no way any reason to become violent. But that's going to change the morale within the department and going to change the way that the department and the people who are running it and who are running our state prisons, how they work and how they see their jobs. And if morale is down, then things aren't just not going to operate effectively. The correction officer we interviewed, who was an officer at Greenhaven Correctional Facility, we interviewed many for the story, but not all of them want to go on camera. Obviously, that's the challenge that we have in television. But he was talking about how the last 18 months really has put so much pressure of strife on the relationship between the inmate and the officer, and they're really trying to repair that relationship. That's the way that everyone in leadership, everyone that we spoke to for the stories, is talking about how things can move on and hopefully improve.
5: Yeah, and it really came down to sort of interpersonal communication. I really was struck by when you were at the Greenhaven Correctional Facility. I think you were talking to the correctional Marticello, was that the guy's name?
6: Yeah.
5: And you know, he took you to a special program where they have inmates who work as liaisons, almost diplomats, with the rest of the prisoners. And they go to each floor and unit and they work with the prisoners and they say, you know, hey, I'm from the Bronx, you're from the Bronx. What problems do you have? Do we have to address anything here? And even a play or an event day that was put on, they had a correctional officer and a prisoner interacting on a stage and basically saying to each other, we need to see each other as human beings and treat each other with respect and dignity. And that's how we can avoid more violent ends.
6: Yep. And that pilot program is a version of violence interrupters, you know, mediators, where these guys are in this specific housing unit and they visit, they say, all these other housing units all across the prison complex to try to stop the violence before it starts. This is a very common practice that we see in certain neighborhoods here in New York City that are more prone to have violence or have higher crime rates than other areas. You have, you know, peer mediators on the ground trying to make sure that everyone's concerns are addressed before anything boils over. Essentially, we did ask the department, does this mean, is this program effective? Is this program working? And are you going to expand it to other facilities across the state? And they said, as of this point, there was no plan to expand it. And we'll have to wait and see. Since my visit to Green Haven Correctional Facility, I have been receiving calls from guys that we met there who have said that since our visit, which was in February, and we worked on this piece for a long time, so it took a long time for us to get it on air, since our visit in February, that perhaps there's been less emphasis and less support put into this particular program. And maybe that, at least from their point of view, from their argument, that things are being rolled back a little bit. So we have to wait and see how the State Correction Department is really going to address this violence. They say right now they have programs like this where they're inviting family back into the facilities for so long because of the strike. You couldn't even get visits. And they're letting family back in. They're doing these program days. They're having these specialized units. And this is all to prove to us that things are on the up and up and things are going to get better. But there's still very much a crisis going on within the state prison system. I mean, just last week, the correction officers union sent a letter to the governor demanding, with a list of demands and a list of all the things that had occurred within the last 2 weeks, that there were 3 deaths within the system that the state police were investigating as potential homicides of incarcerated on incarcerated. It didn't appear that there was an officer involvement in any of them, of marijuana being smuggled in through a microwave, of officers being exposed to some sort of drug, so much so that they had to go to the hospital, and I believe one was on a ventilator. I mean, they had this whole list of all these issues that are still occurring within the state prison system, in which they say is chaotic and dangerous.
5: She is Courtney Gross, investigative and political journalist with New York One. She joins us today to talk about her new investigative series. It's called Behind the Walls, Investigating New York's Prison System. Well, here's a personal question. I hate to ask it, but I wonder how you felt. You know, you go into that facility, you interview these folks. Do you feel they were putting on a show for you in any way? Or, you know, because they know you're coming, you know, they take you to the new unit where all the good prisoners are acting and behaving correctly, and they avoid the bad places. Do you get that sense?
6: I wish I could be a fly on the wall and go wherever I wanted to go and have hidden cameras or be able to see everything that we want to see without it being cleaned up in the 24 hours before. But that's the nature of access. Since the strike ended more than a year ago, about 13 months, 14 months ago, there hasn't been much access into the state prison system because it's been so chaotic and they've just been trying to get by and get things back to normal. So I believe we were one of the first cameras in for this extensive tour and this extensive access. And it was something, I don't want to say we negotiated with the governor's office or the department, but we certainly requested it. It took a month to put together. They knew we were coming. And I think that they tried to put their best foot forward. You know, that's their job, is to try to prove that things are getting better. What happens when the cameras aren't there, the commissioners are not there, and what's happening right now at Green Haven? All I can do is get calls from the inside to hear from the guys that are there, to hear them say that, you know, things are maybe better than they were a year ago, but we certainly saw a sanitized version of what the day-to-day operations are in the state prison system.
5: Well, you mentioned cameras, and I think that's an interesting place to go because technology could be one of the areas for a solution. In other words, why do we not have cameras in every area of a prison that are recording what's going on so that we can figure out what's happening in these incidents? And I think you pointed out that only 11 prisons right now have that?
6: Yeah, 11 out of 41. I mean, this is 2026, and that is the status of these state prisons. I mean, think of Sing Sing. Think of even Green Haven. These prisons are 100 years old. They were built in the 20s, 30s, perhaps even before then, and they don't have the infrastructure to have these kind of hard-line, hard-wired cameras, so much so that there's only 11 in the entire state that have full camera coverage. As part of the legislative reforms the state legislature passed after the death of Robert Brooks and Masai Nantui, they are requiring camera coverage of all state prisons. And as part of that reform, the department, in 180 days after the reform was passed, the end of last year, they have to file a report about how they're going to get all of these cameras in every single facility and what the timeline will be. So unfortunately, that 180-day mark had not hit yet, so we don't have the specifics on the timelines just yet. They did ask the commissioner what was the projected date, but he basically just punted and told me that it would be in the report that he had to issue as required by law under the legislation. So eventually, all the state prisons will have them. If there is any consolation for those that are concerned about what's happening in our state prisons, from both sides, whether it's the officer or relatives or the inmates themselves, cameras are great for everybody because you get to see what actually happens. And now every officer is equipped with a body camera, and that was as of last July. And that was also part of the reforms after the deaths of these two incarcerated people.
5: Well, the real problem comes when there is this accusation by a prisoner against a guard. And if it's legit, what happens to the officer? We bring in now officer arbitration. And one of your statistics that you throw out us is that in one case, over 80 guards accused, but only 4 fired.
6: This arbitration process has existed because of the power of the state's correction officers union since the 1970s. And how it works is if you are an officer accused of inmate abuse, more than likely you have an opportunity to settle with the department. But if the department's trying to discipline you in any way, then you have a grievance and you can take it to arbitration. So that means that instead of the commissioner, who's your boss, making the decision of whether or not you stay or you go, it is an independent person, a lawyer in many cases, who decides. Here's the evidence. It's kind of like a trial. And what happens is there's been tons of reporting, and we try to, you know, kind of piggyback on top of that, including by the Marshall Project and the New York Times, that shows that more often than not, these arbiters, these arbitration people, decide that the officer should keep their job. So much so that the stats that we got from the department shows that of the 80 people they tried to discipline for inmate abuse, like you said, only 4 were terminated. We haven't read every single one of those decisions, so we don't know if those decisions were right or wrong, but we can look at the measurements, seeing that more often than not, these people do end up keeping their jobs. We've read some old arbitration decisions from the last 10 years or so, going back to around 2014 or so. And you see some really stark examples of, I think, what many people would think would be inmate abuse, where an officer is hitting an inmate while they're handcuffed, using a gurney to choke an inmate, and that person gets to keep their job. On top of that, there was supposed to be a reform in 2019 to try to equalize the process and perhaps give more power to the commissioner in some way, shape, or form, where if it was a very serious allegation of inmate abuse, instead of having this one independent arbitration person determine what happens, there was supposed to be a 3-person panel that was instituted, where you'd have a representative from the union, the department, and an independent person. Perhaps more people, more eyes on what was happening, more eyes on the testimony would make the decisions fairer or more objective. And that has never even been implemented, despite the fact that it was supposed to be in 2019, because the department and the correction officers union can't agree on who should be on the panel. That is 7 years ago. And that's how it is just stuck in the mud about how the disciplinary process works in our state prison system. And there has been legislation put forward by a state senator from Brooklyn, Julia Salazar, who wants to empower the commissioner to make these decisions instead. But we'll see if that goes anywhere in the state legislature, because you obviously have a lot of people who are more supportive of the union, because it's really seen as like an anti-union piece of legislation.
5: Yeah, and I think the police and prison guards get the benefit of the doubt over people who've committed crimes.
6: Yeah, and they are the victims of abuse as well. I mean, I know we've talked a lot about what happens to the inmates, but there are many stories about officers being attacked, being feces thrown at them.
5: Spit on.
6: Yep, It is not a fun job in many cases, and they argue they are not equipped to do the job or don't have the support to do the job, and that's why they're asking for more staff and changes to the HALT Act. And I hate saying it's a mess on all sides, but for lack of a better word, it kind of is.
5: It certainly shows through in your series. You know, you think about it for a second, and we'll take the prison guard side for one moment, and that is you're working these shifts, you're exhausted, you're involved in violent altercations or semi-violent altercations, you're always worried about looking behind you and around you, and you know, you're not getting a lot of support. You're short-staffed, you're overworked, you're tired, maybe you're a little angry, maybe you're resentful, and you've got other things that are bothering you about the inmates or the prison system. You can see where there are then these violent outbursts among the guards against the prisoners. And when you we cited that statistic, 80 accused, and then you look at, well, we're already short-staffed in the prison system. You can see how it plays on both sides of that, you know?
6: Yeah, 2,000 people were fired as a result of the strike.
5: Yeah.
6: 900 of them were rehired. And that was because they held their grievances, they talked to the department, they figured out a way to bring some of them back that could be brought back, despite the fact that they participated in an illegal strike, which you're not allowed to do. You know, unions like that are not allowed to do in New York State. And that speaks to the staffing levels and the need to have more officers within the state's prison system. I mean, this is what the union will tell you. And the department obviously agrees that they are so short-staffed that people can't take vacations. So it may seem trivial going on vacation, spending time with your family, but that's going to change the mood and that's going to change how you operate at work if you feel like you don't have the support.
5: Absolutely. Again, we're talking to Courtney Gross, investigative and political journalist with New York One. The series is Behind the Walls, Investigating New York's Prison System. Well, you know, obviously it's not fun if you're a guard and you're having this happen, but you are trained and you have weapons. There is a power differential there between you and the prisoner. So you have the upper hand. And to that end, let's put a face on all of this, because you had quite an interview with Clay Parker, someone who's in Albany now, but was in prison and was subjected to abuse. Now, I want to say also that Clay Parker was convicted of murder. Is that right? And served his time.
6: Yes, he did. He was convicted in the early 2000s, spent some time in the county jail, and then spent more than two decades in state prison on a 25 to life sentence for murder when he was a young man. And he's now in his 40s, and we met him. He got out of state prison in September of last year, 2025.
5: How'd you find him?
6: So we've been speaking to attorneys for many months about their cases. He has a federal lawsuit in the Northern District of New York, filed a civil rights lawsuit against the correction officers that he says beat him while he was staying at Green Correctional Facility upstate. And his story was he was sitting the wrong way in a chair. He was asked to sit the right way while his dorm was being searched. He didn't do it. Then they took him into a shower area and started basically beating him.
5: Yeah, and he clarified to say that he didn't like it when people were behind him. That's why he was sitting the way he was.
6: Yeah, I mean, there are people who are convicted of murder in state prison, and there's a lot of people in state prison who have mental health issues as well, who are dealing with anxiety and depression. And,
5: sure.
6: You know, it's not a nice place to be. I think anybody would say that. And, you know, he was serving his time. He was asked to go into the shower area, was beaten, was handcuffed eventually, was then beaten more while he was restrained, while he was handcuffed, and ended up needing surgery.
5: His orbital bone was broken, right?
6: Exactly. So, like, the floor of his eye socket was smashed in, that he had to go in and get repaired at an Albany hospital. And he talks about the health effects and the repercussions that he still has as a result of this. And there is a sentiment out there where, you know, this person was convicted of murder. Why should I care what happens to anyone that does something like that? Well, I mean, it's the same thing with Robert Brooks or Masaya Nantwi. If you are convicted and sentenced 25 to life or years in prison, you were there to serve your time, and prison is supposed to be rehabilitative and supposed to help
5: That's
6: people.
5: Right where I was going. You know, that was my next question. We're talking about the kind of justice system we want. Do we want a retributive justice system, or do we want a rehabilitative justice system, right? I mean, it's just that simple in a way.
6: Yeah, this is supposed to be a punitive measure that people have to get themselves back on the right track. And we can debate about whether or not that actually does help people and how they do it in different countries all across the world. But that is the system that we have embraced here in the United States of America. You're supposed to serve your time, do your penance, and hopefully one day leave and leave a better person. It does not give anyone license to get beaten, to get murdered. I mean, that's why it's important. Hopefully you become a better person.
5: Yeah, because otherwise we're just dehumanizing, taking the humanity out of everyone in the society who needs a way to deal with criminal activity, violence around us.
6: Absolutely. And we haven't even touched on the cultural elements of this, racialized elements of this.
5: Sure.
6: I mean, there's been some great reporting in the New York Times over the last couple months, you know, honing in on those specific issues of how so many of the correction officers are white and many of the people
5: Absolutely.
6: In prisons are people of color, racial language being used. I mean, that's part of the disciplinary process. And that's something that even culturally, when you talk to the commissioner about, there's not an exact answer of how they solve that racial dynamic.
5: Yeah. And we could go on and on and on, you know, whether the prison system is an industry now and needs prisoners, that kind of thing. But quite in depth and serious work by Courtney Gross, investigative and political journalist with New York One, her series Behind the Walls, investigating New York's prison system. How can people check that out, Courtney?
6: You can always head to our YouTube channel at New York One.
5: What a pleasure speaking with you. I hope we will get to speak again, and I appreciate all your hard work.
6: Thank you so much. I really appreciate it.
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0: Psychiatrist and neuroscientist, she leads the PTSD clinical research program at the James J. Peters VA Medical Center in New York City. We're talking about psychedelics. President Trump recently signed an executive order that will fast-track certain psychedelic treatments for consideration by the FDA and allocate $50 million to advance research. Coming up, a look at ecstasy, from rave party drug to mental health treatment.
1: She went back in time and revisited all these beautiful memories of her and her brother together and really just allowed herself to feel the love for her brother and the loss for her brother that she hadn't before, that she just papered over.
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0: This is The Pulse. I'm Mike and Scott. Psychedelics are gaining ground as treatments for mental health issues, and the Trump administration has just allocated $50 million to study their potential. We're listening back to some of the conversations we've had about these substances and their effect. Growing up in the 90s, Rachel Neuer steered clear of drugs.
1: I was a typical D.A.R.E. kid, you know, raised on the just say no to drugs messaging.
0: She was living in Biloxi, Mississippi, a conservative place, but drugs were around if people were interested. She was not. Then, in the early 2000s, her friend's brother died by suicide.
1: I was a freshman in college, and, you know, this really, really shook the community. And in the wake of his death, ecstasy was blamed. He was said to have started abusing ecstasy, taking way too much ecstasy, and people said that in the days after he would go and do this drug that he would crash and become very depressed.
0: Ecstasy, MDMA, or Molly, was becoming more popular during that time.
1: I thought it was this, you know, evil substance that, you know, makes people go crazy and fall into depression, and just really resented it in a way that made me just very, very uninterested in it.
0: But that all changed when Rachel met her husband.
1: And he happened to have been a raver kid back in the late 1990s in Denver.
0: His stories about joyful warehouse parties didn't track with what she had heard about this drug.
1: Hugs and happiness and dancing all night and just all positivity. And it really stood in contrast to what I'd heard, just the impression that I'd formed in my own mind about this drug.
0: In 2014, she decided to try it for herself, and much to her surprise, she really liked it.
1: I was with my husband and another really good friend. We went to a warehouse party in Brooklyn, and, you know, just the feeling of love outpouring, connection to my friend, to my husband, you know, feeling the beat of the music and peace and calm and happiness that can really be elusive in day-to-day life.
0: It changed her mind completely, and the drug became an occasional treat for Rachel, something super fun to do on a big night out. A few years later, during the early days of the pandemic, Rachel found herself in a slump. She's a science journalist, and she was stuck at home in a small Brooklyn apartment. All of her reporting trips had been canceled. She didn't even know what to write about next. One day, to break up the monotony, she and her husband and the same friend set up a tiny dance party in their living room and took some MDMA.
1: And as I was sitting on the couch taking a break from dancing, thinking about my career and what else I could do to really just challenge myself intellectually a little bit more and do something different, suddenly it popped my mind, oh, MDMA, why don't you write a book about MDMA? And at that moment, Donna Summer's song, I Feel Love, came on, and I was like, oh my gosh, that's my title. I'm going to write a book called I Feel Love about MDMA.
0: She wanted to write the entire story of this drug, its history, the science, how it was being used in mental health treatments. Rachel thinks it was the MDMA that facilitated the breakthrough.
1: I'm not like a woo-woo person, but this drug has a way of clearing your mind in the right set and setting. You know, like, it helped just find the answer within myself that I was looking for.
0: She ended up writing that book, and she kept the title. It's called I Feel Love, MDMA and the Quest for Connection in a Fractured World. The more research Rachel did about MDMA, the more she heard about this breakthrough experience. Far from being just a feel-good party drug, people were using MDMA in therapy sessions to help them deal with serious issues like PTSD. What do you think, if you can, you know, put your finger on it, what do you think is the it factor that opens the door for this kind of clarity that you experienced?
1: You know, if you look at what we know about the neuroscience of MDMA, there's activity that's going on at sort of the brain region level and then all the way down to the gene activation level. We still don't know exactly how MDMA works, but so at that larger level, MDMA turns down the volume of the amygdala, which is the brain's fear center, you know, anxiety, concern. So whether you're contemplating a big decision in your life or you're trying to face, you know, your past trauma, it just helps you see more clearly without that cloud of fear and anxiety and self-judgment.
0: In her research, Rachel found that the drug had a surprising origin story.
1: MDMA, a lot of people are surprised to learn, was developed in 1912. On Christmas Eve, the German pharmaceutical company Merck took out a patent for it. But Merck was not looking for a psychoactive substance. MDMA was just a chemical intermediary on this step of reactions they needed to get to a blood clotting agent, which was their true interest. The next time that MDMA pops up in the historical record is in the 1950s, during the U.S.'s very unethical and shameful period of trying to find a drug that the government could give people to basically make them their agents to control people. This was the time of MKUltra, that notorious CIA program. MDMA wasn't of interest to the CIA, but we know that it was of interest to the U.S. Army. What we don't know for sure is whether or not it was actually given to anyone against their will, without their consent, or even with their consent. So fast forward a few years more to 1975, and MDMA was resynthesized by a chemist in the Bay Area named Alexander Shulgin. Shulgin was famous for creating new psychedelic substances, and he would, like the scientists of the past, he would try these substances in minute quantities on himself. Shulgin resynthesized MDMA. He was extremely impressed with the effects. He described it as being akin to a window opening, so this opening of the self to, be able to reevaluate and reassess in a way that you can't when you're sober. Shulgin introduced it to a therapist friend of his named Leo Zeff, who was already practicing underground with psychedelic-assisted therapy. Leo was incredibly impressed. He actually decided not to retire because of MDMA, because he said, you know, I've got work to do. So he began spreading MDMA quietly among the therapy community, first in the Bay Area, then broader around the U.S., and even abroad. So yeah, MDMA's first real use that we know about was as a therapeutic agent. And I think that's lost on a lot of people who just associate it with this notorious, you know, ecstasy club party drug that emerged later in the 80s and 90s.
0: And what are some of the concerns with the drugs? Are there issues around it being habit forming? Are there impacts on our health that we know about?
1: So MDMA is not addictive physically. You know, I've talked to lots of addiction clinicians and experts, and they'll say, you know, I occasionally have a patient who comes in and says, you know, like, I used to have some problematic use of MDMA. I was just doing it too much. But it's just not a substance that people do over and over in the way that they would an opiate, because if you do it too much, it actually loses its positive effects. It becomes really unpleasant. However, there are definitely risks to taking MDMA. Unlike something like LSD or psilocybin that you can't really overdose on, MDMA, if you take too much of it, it heats up your body and it gives you heart palpitations. And, you know, if you're dancing, especially, you know, in a crowded place with poor ventilation, you can overheat. And, you know, when you hear about kids occasionally dying in the US or UK or Australia, it's usually from hyperthermia, from overheating. They just become too hot.
0: Other studies have found that frequent use of MDMA can lead to cognitive issues, problems with memory and sleep. And since the drug is illegal, people run into inconsistencies with dosing, or there's a chance that the supply has been laced with other substances. But the fact that MDMA is illegal and has some risks has not stopped therapists from using it in treatment, because they are convinced that in the right setting, with the right guidance, it can facilitate incredible breakthroughs for people, for example, those with PTSD.
1: Going into a therapist's office with the intention to just directly face your trauma or, you know, the issue that you're trying to deal with, you can reopen what's known as a critical period to neuroscientists. And critical periods, it's just a word for this intuitive phenomenon that I think we all kind of know just from living. They are finite windows of malleability that the brain has for learning. And these windows close, usually in childhood. So what MDMA seems to do is reopen critical periods for just social reward learning, which is a fancy way of saying, you know, how do I relate to myself and how do I relate to others in the world around me? And if you think about PTSD, it's really a dysfunction of relation. You know, you're seeing a danger around you. You're stuck sort of in the past with these habits that you have formed to protect yourself from danger. So what the MDMA allows you to do is to reassess all those habits that have become literally wired into your brain and unwire them to form helpful new habits that allow you to go forward in a more healthy way, in a way that is responsive to the actual environment that you're living in rather than to the environment that your brain has become stuck in from the past.
0: One of the people Rachel profiles in her book is Lori Tipton.
1: Lori grew up just outside New Orleans, and when she was in her 20s, her brother died of an accidental overdose. You know, he had gone out partying for his birthday and then taken some kind of opioid to go to sleep and never woke up. So this, you know, set Lori's mom off on a bad path. Lori's mom had already had mental health issues.
0: Lori's mother had recently been through a breakup, and she ended up shooting her ex-girlfriend, her ex's new partner, and herself. Lori discovered the bodies.
1: Lori just kind of buried her feelings to try to get through this. She didn't even know how she was supposed to mourn because, you know, her mom in this case had committed this horrific act. And like a month later, Hurricane Katrina hits. And of course, New Orleans is completely decimated. And Lori just started burying her feelings with alcohol, with pills. And, you know, she would keep it together during the day, but, you know, at night she would just be very drunk and feeling like, you know, I just want to die.
0: Then Lori was raped by a coworker, and somehow she felt that this was her fault. The shame and trauma left her feeling numb, empty, just moving through life like quicksand, until she became a mom.
1: This was sort of her breaking point. She said she would be looking down at her beautiful baby and just feeling nothing, feeling just complete emptiness, no love, nothing. And she also was having all kinds of symptoms of PTSD. So if she took her baby out, for example, she would just be a nervous wreck, afraid that, you know, a dog was going to attack them or a branch was going to fall on them or, you know, any horrible thing would befall them. And all throughout this process, Lori knew that she was struggling, and she had tried, you know, everything. She had tried the approved medications for PTSD. They just made her feel worse with all the side effects. She had tried all kinds of therapy. She had done everything one could possibly do to address this, and nothing was bringing her lasting relief.
0: Then Lori found out about a clinical trial to use MDMA as a treatment for PTSD. She signed up and got in, and it was life-changing. She had three sessions.
1: In her first session, it was all positive. She didn't even deal with her trauma. She went back in time and revisited all these beautiful memories of her and her brother together and really just allowed herself to feel the love for her brother and the loss for her brother that she hadn't before, that she just papered over.
0: In the second session, she revisited finding the bodies after the murder-suicide.
1: Before, she kind of felt like she was like a rat stuck in a maze, but now she had this aerial, a bird's eye view of the whole thing, and she felt this incredible compassion for herself, you know, discovering this, you know, this horrific scene. And she also felt amazing, deep compassion for her mother and just how much suffering her mother had endured through her whole life and these forces that had pushed her mother into making this terrible, terrible decision. In her final MDMA session, she dealt with the rape.
0: The therapy helped her realize that this was not her fault, and she was able to finally process what had happened. Today, Lori is doing really well.
1: She's helping to run the Psychedelics Society down in New Orleans, and she's just become, you know, this incredible advocate for bringing this therapy forward.
0: Rachel Neuer is a science journalist and the author of I Feel Love, MDMA and the Quest for Connection in a Fractured World. We're talking about psychedelics. Coming up, an underground group creates a protocol to treat debilitating headaches.
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13: 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She was detained for 2 weeks after being targeted, allegedly, because of her work as a journalist in Nashville. 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
0: This is The Pulse. I'm Mike and Scott. Psychedelics are gaining ground as a treatment for serious mental health issues, and the Trump administration has just allocated $50 million to study their potential. We're listening back to some of the conversations we've had about these substances and their effect. So far, a lot of exploration around using psychedelics has happened underground. People trying these drugs, even though they're illegal, and groups of people sharing information and protocols. This is the case for a community of desperate patients suffering from debilitating headaches called cluster headaches.
4: What people say almost invariably is that it feels like a searing hot iron just jammed into your eye.
0: That's sociologist Joanna Kempner. Cluster headaches are rare. They affect about 300,000 people in the U.S. They last anywhere from 15 minutes to 3 hours. Many people get them at the same time each day.
4: there are other symptoms that come with it. So your eye will get red and it will tear, and then the nose gets stuffed. That side of the face droops as well. And then almost all the time, people get really agitated. What I've heard, the thing that makes the most sense to me, is it's a little bit like when you catch your thumb in a car door and you just can't help but shake the pain off, but your whole body's doing that.
0: As a researcher, Joanna is interested in issues around health, stigma, and access to care. In 2012, she discovered a group of people that call themselves cluster busters. They are developing protocols to treat their headaches using psilocybin, or magic mushrooms. Joanna has written a book about this group. It's called Psychedelic Outlaws: The Movement Revolutionizing Modern Medicine. A lot of the work of the Clusterbuster group happens online, but they also host annual in-person conferences.
4: When people meet each other at these conferences, it's very often the first time they've ever met anybody else with this disease.
0: Attendees find a community of other people who understand what they are going through. And more than that, the group offers resources to get relief, not just with psilocybin.
4: They do so much more now. They will do anything to help people get treatment for this disease. But they will still help people use psychedelics. They think that that is one of many tools that people can use for this really horrifying, horrifying problem. Now, I should say with cluster headache, you don't have to use this huge amount of psychedelic. You don't have to see God. It's a small amount.
0: See a small guy.
4: Yeah. I think when we hear about psychedelic therapy now, it's, you know, this ego dissolving, mind shifting treatment. Or we hear about microdosing, which is so little, you don't even know you're taking it. Cluster busters have found that it's a little bit more than that, but not a mind-melting experience.
0: Now, tell me about the group, Cluster Busters. How did it come to be?
4: This is really a story about the internet. It's a story about the old days of the internet, when we used to get those CD-ROMs from AOL.
0: Yes.
4: The group itself traces their founding to this mysterious post in an online support group in 1998. By a guy named Flash, who had said that he used LSD and magic mushrooms to treat his headache.
0: Some people in the group were not into this idea because it involved illegal drugs. Others were like, whatever works to get some relief.
4: Flash was really persistent, and he would come back every few months with more evidence that he dug up in research that this was an actual treatment that might work.
0: And who was Flash? Did they ever find out?
4: I found out. It was one of the great pleasures of writing this book was that I found Flash. His name's Craig Adams. He lives in Aberdeen, Scotland, and he is this wonderfully eccentric guy who now runs a dive bar and a music venue. He had started getting cluster headache when he was 16 in the late 80s. And like most people with cluster headache, he struggled with getting care, got the wrong diagnosis. And then when he had the right diagnosis, he couldn't get any treatment that worked. And eventually, you know, he went to university and he couldn't keep up with classes because he just was in so much pain. So he dropped out. And to make ends meet, he started dealing drugs. He says he was an ethical drug dealer. So he wanted to try everything he sold. One of thing was LSD. The pain went away. And he went back to university. He got a degree, started a business, and the attacks came back. So he sat and he thought, what did I do differently when those attacks were gone? And the only thing he could think of was LSD. But that didn't make any sense. So he looked it up. He kind of dug up all of this, you know, information that LSD might work. He couldn't get LSD, but he thought, well, maybe magic mushrooms will. And then he started experimenting and he figured it out.
0: Flash kept bringing this up in the early online support group, and eventually one of the members, Bob Wald, decided to give it a try.
4: Somebody sent him a package of mushrooms. He was in so much pain, he just ripped them open, he brewed a cup of tea, and he downed it. And he had 12 hours of pain-free time.
0: That was enough to convince Bob. He felt that they needed a group just to investigate the promise of psychedelics. And that's how Clusterbusters got started.
4: The idea was that people who were really into this were going to figure out how this actually worked. They were going to come up with an actual protocol that they could post online and anybody could come to that website and just figure it out. You know, they could do it themselves.
0: One issue was supply. Bob Wald, for example, was a business owner, a dad who had always been on the straight and narrow. He had no clue how to get a regular supply of mushrooms.
4: He asked one of his kids in college if he could find him more mushrooms. He always jokes he wasn't sure if he should be happy or not, that his kid had no idea how to get mushrooms. But his kid went and looked. It took a month.
0: Some members started growing their own mushrooms, but there were more challenges.
4: It's really hard to turn a mushroom that you grow in your closet into a medicine. You know, each mushroom could contain different strengths and potencies. They didn't know if the mushrooms lost potency over time. They didn't know if their medications were interacting with those mushrooms. They didn't know how many dosages they should take or what dosage they should take. So they all start self-experimenting, but they did it together, kind of as a collective. And it took them about a year to come up with a protocol, this three-dose protocol that you would do over 10 days, which is pretty remarkable. It would take a pharmaceutical company years to do that. Once they had that done this, Bob Wald was like, we have got to get doctors to pay attention. He was getting emails all the time from people who were really at the end of their rope. And he's just one guy and he felt really responsible for their lives. So he just really wanted to get this into as many hands as possible.
0: Bob Wald went to headache doctors and neurologists. They told him they understood how psychedelics could treat cluster headaches, for example, by rewiring some pathways in the brain, interacting with neurotransmitters, or fighting inflammation. These doctors also told Bob they didn't think they could support any research, probably because this is a controlled substance. But Bob was determined, and he kept pushing the group's grassroots efforts forward.
4: Bob lucked out. There was somebody in the Clusterbuster group who offered $50,000 of funding to get a clinical trial done. He took that money, and he took all their data to a group of researchers at Harvard who were very excited to do this work. They set up a plan to, the first thing they were going to do was to clean up the data and publish it as a case study. And then they were going to work on getting a clinical trial done.
0: But things didn't work out as planned.
4: Clusterbusters got caught in the crossfire of a lot of political infighting. The politics of doing psychedelic research at the university level were fierce. The politics of the work between the underground world of psychedelics and the above ground psychedelics were something Bob Wald could have never imagined. Everything was delayed over and over again.
0: So what happened next?
4: In 2006, they were able to get an article published in a peer-reviewed journal of 53 case studies of people with cluster headache using their protocol.
0: The results were promising, and the group wanted to do more research. And they got lucky. An angel investor funded a study at Yale, which was completed. The results were published in May of 2024. It found that the frequency of attacks was significantly reduced by about 50% in patients who were following the protocol. But overall, studying the effectiveness of psilocybin has turned out to be challenging to continue.
4: It's really difficult to do research on cluster headache. It's really difficult to raise money for that research. And this is a small patient group. It doesn't have huge market potential. And so it's just been very, very difficult to get this going.
0: So where's the group now? How do they communicate with people? How do they continue the work?
4: They're online the way they've always been. They still have an annual conference. They are still providing grassroots care to each other. And they're still advocating for any treatment that will help people with cluster headache. They were key to getting drug approval for a new class of medicine for cluster headache. So they're not really a psychedelic organization. They're an organization that just wants people to get care. And a lot of what they do is just make space for caring for each other. A lot of what they do is just listen to each other. They validate each other. They take care of each other. They don't think psychedelics are the magic treatment for cluster headache. They think it's a tool.
0: Joanna Kempner is an associate professor of sociology at Rutgers University in New Jersey. She's the author of Psychedelic Outlaws, the Movement Revolutionizing Modern Medicine. That's our show for this week. The Pulse is a production of WHYY in Philadelphia. You can find us wherever you get your podcasts. Our health and science reporters are Alan Yu and Liz Tung. Charlie Kyer is our engineer, and this week we had additional engineering from Diana Martinez. Our producers are Nicole Curry and Lindsay Lizarski. I'm Maiken Scott. Thank you for listening.
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18: 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Mostly cloudy skies today. A slight chance of some morning rain with a high near 61. Sunny tomorrow, highs in the lower 60s, and mostly sunny on Monday with a high of 71.
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20: Storms, floods, and fires are ever more extreme. And yet, the Federal Emergency Management Agency is fighting for its life.
3: I've never been a big fan of FEMA. FEMA is very expensive, and it really doesn't get the job done.
20: How did the agency tasked with saving America become so despised?
21: FEMA's a disaster.
22: FEMA's a dirty word.
20: So distrusted.
6: People are waking up in droves to the FEMA camps.
23: The FEMA plans to imprison American citizens have generated a lot of interest around the country.
20: And defunded.
24: We could see the next Katrina-level disaster based on the stripping away of FEMA that we have seen.
20: Can the agency survive the stories that have been told about it? And can we survive without FEMA?
25: Whenever there's a disaster, the first thing people say is, where's FEMA?
20: American Emergency, the movement to kill FEMA, is a brand new On the Media series. The first episode is coming up right after this.
14: Live from NPR News in Washington, I'm Windsor Johnston. A legal fight over access to the abortion pill mifepristone is likely headed to the U.S. Supreme Court. On Friday, the Fifth Circuit sided with Louisiana, blocking prescriptions through telehealth appointments. Mary Ziegler is an expert in the legal history of abortion at UC Davis. She says the decision is sending shockwaves through both medicine and politics.
26: This is the most consequential, potentially in some ways, ruling we've had since Dobbs from a lower court. And that's going to require every politician to weigh in. And it doesn't really leave the Trump administration the option of doing nothing anymore.
14: The ruling means patients nationwide for now must receive the medication in person. Abortion pills by mail have become a key access point, even in states with bans. Spirit Airlines is going out of business, canceling all flights and shutting down immediately. The budget carrier had been struggling for years, squeezed by higher fuel prices, tougher competition, and a failed push for a $500 million federal bailout. NPR's Joel Rose reports.
1: Spirit Airlines faced mounting financial pressure because of the war in Iran, which sent the price of jet fuel soaring. But its problems ran much deeper than that. Spirit was a pioneer among ultra-low-cost carriers, keeping its fares down by stripping away amenities that travelers had previously taken for granted and then charging extra for them. But the airline faced increased competition from its larger rivals, which adopted their own basic economy fares. The Florida-based airline has filed for bankruptcy twice since 2024. Spirit has been seeking a $500 million federal bailout, but those talks failed to yield a deal, leaving the airline no choice but to stop flying and prepare to liquidate its assets. Joel Rose, NPR News, Washington.
2: The governor of Alabama is calling for a special legislative session in the wake of a U.S. Supreme Court ruling this week that weakened the Voting Rights Act. Andrew Gelderman from member station WBHM reports the decision has emboldened Republicans to push for ways to gain seats in Congress.
7: A federal court ruling in 2023 created a near-majority black district in Alabama, which elected Alabama's second Democratic representative a year later. The state is under a court order to use that congressional map until 2030, but an appeal pending before the Supreme Court argues the map is an illegal racial gerrymander, a claim similar to the one in the case decided by the Supreme Court this week. If the high court rules the current map is illegal, Alabama would go back to the previous congressional map. Alabama's Republican Governor Kay Ivey called a special legislative session to start Monday in preparation for a possible ruling. She wants lawmakers to plan for special primary elections if the court allows the state to use the old map. For NPR News, I'm Andrew Gelderman in Birmingham, Alabama.
2: This is NPR News. The president of Bard College has announced his retirement following the fallout over his ties to convicted sex offender Jeffrey Epstein. Andrew Waite with member station WAMC reports that Leon Botstein led the private college in New York's Hudson Valley for 50 years.
8: The longtime leader is stepping down after a report found he maintained an ongoing relationship with Epstein despite knowing he was a convicted sex offender. The college's board of trustees commissioned the law firm WilmerHale after Botstein's name appeared thousands of times in the U.S. Department of Justice's Epstein Library. While the law firm did not find Botstein acted illegally, it said Botstein's contacts with Epstein between 2012 and 2019 included 25 visits to Epstein's townhouse and a two-day visit to Epstein's island. In his announcement, Botstein touted his efforts to grow the school's endowment to $1 billion, while the WilmerHale report quotes Botstein's view as being, "I would take money from Satan if it permitted me to do God's work." For NPR News, I'm Andrew Waite.
2: Mexico City is sinking nearly 10 inches every year, making it one of the world's fastest sinking metropolitan areas. That's according to newly released satellite imagery from NASA. The city has a population of 22 million people and was built upon an ancient lake bed. Many monuments and older buildings are visibly tilted to the side. In some parts, the drop is coming at an average rate of more than 3/4 of an inch a month. The estimates are based on measurements taken between October of 2025 through this January. I'm Windsor Johnston, NPR News in Washington.
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21: From WNYC in New York, this is On the Media. I'm Brooke Gladstone.
22: And I'm Micah Loewinger.
21: Micah! This is the week.
22: Yeah.
21: The first episode of a brand new four-part series that you and OTM senior producer Eloise Blondio have been reporting out for months. It's about the Federal Emergency Management Agency, or FEMA. And there is a ton of stuff in here that people won't have heard before. I'm excited. Let's do it.
22: Okay. Thanks, Brooke. Hope you like it.
27: We've come to North Carolina with a simple message for all the people of this region who were hit so hard by Hurricane Helene.
22: At the beginning of his second term, amid all the chaos of the incoming administration, President Trump made his first trip to North Carolina.
27: That message is very simple. You are not forgotten any longer. You were treated very badly by the previous administration. And
22: before he got on Air Force One, Trump called a press conference on the tarmac and casually dropped this bomb.
28: I'll also be signing an executive order to begin the process of fundamentally
0: reforming and overhauling FEMA or maybe getting rid of FEMA.
22: The Federal Emergency Management Agency, the agency that stands between America and climate destruction.
0: I think, frankly, FEMA is not good.
22: The agency that helps people rebuild after they've lost everything. The agency that, while he was rambling, was providing aid to Californians suffering through the historic LA wildfires, as well as Helene survivors right there in North Carolina. It seemed like, with a snap of his fingers, the president would be happy to see FEMA vanish.
0: I think we're going to recommend that FEMA go away.
22: I learned that employees at FEMA broke down in tears when they heard the news. Some replayed the president's speech over and over.
0: I think we're going to recommend that FEMA go away.
22: Anxious members of Congress spent the day calling into the agency's headquarters with a barrage of questions. Is the president serious? What happens when the next hurricane hits?
4: If the president came to you and said, "You're my DHS secretary. Mm-hmm. Do you think I should get rid of FEMA?" What would you say?
5: I would say yes, get rid of FEMA the way it exists today.
22: Kristi Noem, former secretary of the Department of Homeland Security.
5: It has been slow to respond at the federal level, and that is why this entire agency needs to be eliminated as it exists today.
22: Before she got the boot this spring, Noem effectively set fire to FEMA. Preparedness programs were slashed. Unqualified leaders cycled in and out. Billions meant for survivors of storms, wildfires, and earthquakes were withheld or denied. Lives hung in the balance.
9: The death toll in Texas, the flooding tragedy, it's up to 104 dead across six counties. That number includes nearly 30 children.
22: After deadly floodwaters inundated Camp Mystic and other parts of central Texas, the agency's support lines left thousands of calls unanswered. FEMA's top leader at the time couldn't be reached for 24 hours.
11: We live about a mile down the road from Camp Mystic, and we've already got two little girls who have come down the river, and we've gotten to them, but I'm not sure how many else are out there.
12: The federal response to this disaster has come under scrutiny. Allegations that FEMA cutbacks meant delays in answering people's calls for disaster assistance and aid after the flood.
22: In one telling, the dysfunctional response was DOGE's doing. It's true, at the start of 2025, no agency was safe from Elon Musk's chainsaw. But that's only part of the story. For many years, fomenting under the surface was a deep-seated distrust of FEMA, which broke through during Hurricane Helene just months before the 2024 presidential election.
13: Kamala spent all her FEMA money, billions of dollars, on housing for illegal migrants.
15: Some on the right pushing conspiracy theories that they're blocking aid and seizing land from people here in North Carolina, and that is not true.
28: An anti-government militia group known as Veterans on Patrol is claiming Hurricane Helene was caused by government-controlled weather weapons. The group called Hurricane Helene an act of war.
22: I knew from my years reporting on far-right militias that these groups often showed up after natural disasters to recruit, fundraise, and spit-shine their public image. But I never understood why they hated FEMA so much. So I started digging into right-wing media archives and found that the anti-FEMA lore went back decades.
6: People are waking up in droves to the FEMA camps, to the New World Order, to the troops on the streets. The liberals are starting.
22: Alex Jones has made multiple films claiming to have discovered secret prisons operated by FEMA. And right-wing pundit Glenn Beck entertained this stuff when he was still on Fox.
29: If you have any kind of fear that we might be headed towards a totalitarian state, buckle up. There's something going on in our country that is ain't good.
22: Over time, these paranoias seeped into the waters of mainstream culture.
30: Are you familiar with what the Federal Emergency Management Agency's real power is?
22: It was a major plot point in The X-Files.
30: FEMA allows the White House to suspend constitutional government upon declaration of a national emergency. Think about that.
22: Even with Kristi Noem replaced at DHS by Republican Senator Mark Wayne Mullen, the future of FEMA is still in jeopardy. This week, the administration announced that it was patching up some of the Noem-era cuts, but agency insiders say that it may take years to build FEMA back up to fighting strength. About a month ago, Trump repeated his antipathy for the agency.
13: I've never been a big fan of FEMA. I like to keep it local. I like to see governors and
3: neighboring states help each other as opposed to FEMA. FEMA is very...
22: As I've followed the current day crisis at FEMA, I've wondered whether it can survive the stories that have been told about it. The misinformation, mismanagement, and genuine catastrophes that have made this agency one of the least popular among Americans. But for all its faults, and there are many, it's not clear we can afford to lose it.
15: Extreme weather leaving so many across the United States wondering when they'll get a break. In July alone, there were 5 1,000-year flood events.
14: Extreme heat is becoming a dangerous new normal.
16: The record-setting storm measured not in inches, but in feet of snow. Hundreds of thousands are now without power in this freezing weather.
17: The U.S. is experiencing a billion-dollar disaster every 10 days on average, compared to every 82 back in the 1980s.
22: Over the next few weeks, we'll explore how the organization tasked with saving America came to be so despised and mythologized. For a series we're calling American Emergency, the movement to kill FEMA. We'll hear about FEMA's identity crisis during Hurricane Katrina, how conspiracy theories have fueled violent threats against federal workers, and how a group of anonymous employees are fighting to keep the agency alive under Trump. For this first episode, we're looking at FEMA's secretive origins and the moment when Americans first learned that the agency was hiding things from us. On December 1st, 1974, heavy rain and fog rerouted a passenger plane over Northern Virginia, some 50 miles from Washington, D.C. On its descent, the aircraft dropped into the forest below, shearing off the treetops and crashing into the side of Mount Weather. The two pilots were killed first, lanced by trees that burst through the cockpit. The rest of the aircraft crumbled into pieces, a mangle of shrapnel on the body parts of the 92 passengers and crew members. There were no survivors. One woman whose parents were on the flight said it seemed like the mountain had jumped up and bit the plane. News coverage of the day quickly turned to the blame game and the miscommunication from air traffic control amidst a violent storm. But our focus is something that was buried in the reports. When TV crews arrived at the crash site, they discovered, rather ominously, that Mount Weather had already been sealed off on the orders of federal security agents.
18: The quick action was taken because the big jet had landed almost a mile away from a super secret government installation, an underground complex of emergency offices set up for federal officials in the event of nuclear war.
22: The crash had inadvertently uncovered a tightly guarded Cold War secret. Inside Mount Weather was a massive covert facility. And somehow that undersells it. Through a tunnel that burrows into the mountain and behind a 34-ton blast door lies a subterranean Strange Lovian lair. A freestanding city with a hospital, a crematorium, an emergency power plant, and even a broadcasting studio. Everything that the White House and thousands of federal workers would need to run the country underground while millions melted on the surface. I expect your people to save our government. That's what President Dwight Eisenhower told the first director of Mount Weather after it was built in 1955. It's still operated by FEMA today. It's actually being renovated as I speak. But back in the 1950s, Mount Weather was run by FEMA's predecessor, the Federal Civil Defense Administration, the FCDA, which poured billions into making America nuke-proof, or at least lulling people into the belief that with enough preparation, they might survive atomic hellfire. Dum, dum, diddle, dum, dum. The FCDA was behind this delightful, if slightly morbid, PSA, instructing school children to hide under their desks during bomb drills.

0: for adults, the FCDA organized Operation Alert, a series of dramatic exercises where millions of people acted out the day of their likely demise, emptying the streets of America's biggest cities.
1: While the sirens wail their grim warning, hundreds of thousands of New Yorkers scurry for shelter against the attack. Riders and drivers taking cover in a realistic drill for a day all Americans pray will never come.
0: Operation Alert was also the first time that Mount Weather saw action.
2: As soon as the alert sounded in Washington, President Eisenhower reached for his hat and strode to a waiting limousine to be driven to an emergency base of operations in the mountains outside Washington, exact location kept secret.
0: Kept secret until that terrible plane crash in 1974. Fortunately, nuclear obliteration never came, and Mount Weather was never truly put to use. But there's something ironic and revealing that a single storm brought more death and destruction to the base than 30 years of the Cold War. By the 1970s, it had become clear that the nuclear preparations had done little to protect America from an arguably greater threat. Coming up, if our government could build a secret city, it does kind of make you wonder, what else could they be hiding? This is On the Media.
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4: And it does sound good. 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
0: This is On the Media. I'm Michael Loewinger. To better understand the current day crisis at FEMA and why so many Americans believe wild conspiracy theories about it, I wanted to dive back into the era it was created, when state leaders began to realize that all the focus on Cold War civil defense had left them vulnerable to Mother Nature.
10: We just didn't have that many nuclear wars, which is great, but we do have a lot of natural disasters.
0: Garrett Graff is a journalist and author of a book about the origins of FEMA titled Raven Rock, the story of the U.S. government's secret plan to save itself while the rest of us die. Before the agency was created, America's disaster response system was, well, barely a system.
10: It didn't make sense for every state to be developing its own totally independent ability to respond to a hurricane because in any given year, most states don't get hit by a hurricane.
0: Which became a big problem in the 60s and 70s when the country was rocked by a series of record-breaking disasters.
11: No one knows the full size of the disaster yet. In Betsy's wake, there's only darkness, confusion, and death.
12: After suffering one of the most serious earthquakes in history, Alaska had to undergo the further ordeal of over 40 severe earth tremors. Imagine being there as the streets reared up around you like the scene of some terrible biblical retribution.
13: They called her Camille. Born of the sea, she turned like a woman scorned. She screamed and ripped and flooded and killed.
0: These big disasters overwhelmed towns and counties and states. The big ones often do. But when they asked for help, the federal government was too disorganized to act quickly or efficiently. Supplying extra ambulances, delivering food and water to survivors, fixing roads and power plants. Each piece of the emergency management process could come from a different office or department. 100 agencies might play a role. Navigating this patchwork of services and jurisdictions was a major pain in the ass for local leaders, especially during a crisis when lives are on the line and every second counts. Like in

0: shop for federal emergency response and delivered it to a sympathetic White House.
1: Washington President Carter proposed merging five big federal emergency preparation and disaster relief agencies into one agency as part of his reorganization plan.
2: Civil defense experts say it will provide much-needed communication between the state and federal levels.
0: In 1979, Jimmy Carter signed an executive order giving life to the Federal Emergency Management Agency. FEMA was a federal Frankenstein with a dual mission, Cold War civil defense and disaster relief. I wish I could illustrate this moment by playing you like a triumphant speech from President Carter or some colorful news footage, but either that stuff never existed or no one thought it was important enough to archive. Even the earliest employees at FEMA were confused about how to talk about it.
3: We had a new director there, and there was a message that went out to us that said that if we're referring to the agency publicly, we should say either Federal Emergency Management Agency or FEMA, because the word FEMA, he thought, sounded too much like a laxative.
0: This is Leo Bosner, a retired FEMA official who's taught me a lot about the earliest days of the agency. He was working as a flood insurance specialist with the Department of Housing and Urban Development in one of the offices that was folded into FEMA.
3: We're all working along in the office, and one day they tell us, okay, everybody go down to photo ID. You're getting new photo IDs. We walk down the stairs, get new photo IDs that say FEMA, turn in our photo IDs that say Housing and Urban Development, and then we're all told we're all getting new job titles, and our new job title is Emergency Management Specialist. And I'm thinking, what on God's earth is an emergency management specialist? Like, this is the end of my career. What kind of a dead-end job is it?
0: Leo would spend the next 30 years at FEMA. He eventually found really satisfying work helping hospitals and medical organizations prepare for floods, wildfires, and hurricanes. But less than 2 years after he started getting the hang of his new job, FEMA fell into a decade-long tailspin.
3: The big shift really didn't come until 1980.
4: Ronald Reagan appears to be heading toward a landslide electoral victory tonight across the United States.
3: Ronald Reagan got elected president, and there's a super U-turn from Jimmy Carter, who was mostly all about social welfare, and Ronald Reagan was more about national defense.
0: To run FEMA, Reagan picked someone who would stir up a lot of trouble for the agency, this man.
5: Only a masochist with a death wish would accept the job of directing FEMA.
0: Army Colonel Louis Chafrida, speaking here with a caller on Larry King's radio show.
6: I really don't believe that we can be saved if there is a nuclear war. I mean, how are you going to save me if you're blown up too?
5: But you're not suggesting that because we both might be blown up by a nuclear war that we shouldn't have in place a system that would take care of us if there was an earthquake or a tidal wave or a hurricane or anything of that sort.
0: While Louis Chafrida paid lip service to FEMA's disaster relief mission, he was quietly funneling most of FEMA's budget towards Cold War civil defense. Leo Bosner.
3: All of a sudden, we start seeing all these military officers signing in at the login desk. We're going, why are these military people here? What, military people go to floods or something? And then we learn little by little that FEMA's mission was really, really going to be to get ready for the big nuclear attack from the Soviet Union.
0: In the early 80s, Leo started to hear whispers about classified programs at the agency. Every day on his trip up the elevator at FEMA HQ, he'd ride by a secret fifth floor manned by a security guard. Mostly, he rolled his eyes at all the Cold War theater, wishing FEMA would focus more on preparing Americans for natural disasters, but he still wondered, what were they doing in there?
7: The majority of its funding,
0: Garrett Graff,
7: and about a third of its workforce was actually hidden in the nation's classified black budget, the special budget that Congress oversees that protects our most secret programs and capabilities. And FEMA on a daily basis is in charge of tracking the whereabouts of everyone in the presidential line of succession so that in the event of a nuclear war, it knows where all of those people are, how to get them to secure relocation sites like the Mount Weather bunker, and who would be best positioned to be the person who takes over as president of the United States in the event of a nuclear war.
0: I wonder if this classified continuity of government planning helps explain why there was so

0: little media about FEMA when it was first created. I think the feds just didn't want to draw attention to their secret plans. That said, the coverage did pick up when the agency launched a controversial new initiative.
1: The head of emergency management, Louis Jafrida, says the heart of the proposal is crisis relocation.
2: What we want to accomplish is taking the maximum number of people from high-risk areas to areas of lesser risk.
0: A mass evacuation program.
3: There was sort of the sense of, well, if you could just get 20, 30, 50 miles away from a major city, you would at least have a chance to survive the initial blast from the nuclear weapons and then live into nuclear winter.
0: Government officials estimated that in the worst case, 60 million Americans could survive an attack. Can you imagine all those urbanites swamping small towns and rural areas? News reports at the time featured a mixture of fascination and incredulity.
4: My God, you're going to have modified anarchy after that sort of thing. How in the world are you going to coordinate the recovery and putting leadership back into place? How are you going to do that?
3: 60 million is still a lot of people. That is the modern population of France. Those people would need a functioning government and functioning infrastructure afterward.
0: This is where we start getting into the bizarre conspiracy theories that haunt FEMA today. In 1982, in an effort to game out some of these post-apocalyptic scenarios, President Ronald Reagan signed a secret executive order to create a covert program called Project 908.
3: That's 908, but they called it 908.
0: It pooled billions of dollars and top officials from the National Security Council, FEMA, and the FBI.
3: The FBI was in charge of pre-identifying buildings that could serve as refugee camps.
0: If I have this right, basically you had FBI agents working undercover for FEMA, traveling around the country, visiting warehouses, car shops, casinos, Walmarts, helping identify businesses that could be used to house citizens after a nuke was dropped on an American city?
3: Yes, and often without telling the businesses that they were being scouted for these purposes.
0: There was thankfully never a need to construct these refugee camps. But the secrecy went way deeper and darker. Just 5 years after the launch of Project 908, a bombshell report from the Miami Herald revealed that before Jafrida was asked to help run FEMA, he'd written his master's thesis on how the military could quell race riots by detaining millions of black people and putting them in concentration camps. Members of Congress were given a copy of his thesis during Jafrida's confirmation hearings, a horrifying detail that makes me think they considered this to be part of his qualifications for the job. The most damning part of that Miami Herald piece, though, was news that Jafrida had worked with Reagan's National Security Council to write plans for declaring martial law and putting the country temporarily under a sort of shadow government. And not just in the case of a nuke, but also in a so-called national crisis, like a war.
3: A bunch of this comes out in the late 1980s amid the Iran-Contra hearings and investigations. It turns out that Lieutenant Colonel Oliver North, who is the central figure at the White House of Iran-Contra, was also one of the planners for Project 908.
0: Oliver North was asked about these martial law plans during the Iran-Contra hearings.
5: Colonel North, in your work at the NSC, were you not assigned at one time to work on plans for the continuity of government in the event of a major disaster?
0: North was questioned by Texas Representative Jack Brooks. We see North pause and whisper to his attorney. Then the chairman of the hearings, Daniel K. Inouye, jumps in to respond on the government's behalf.
6: I believe that question touches upon a highly sensitive and classified area. So may I request that you not touch upon that, sir?
5: I was particularly concerned, Mr. Chairman, because I read in Miami papers and several others that there had been a plan, a contingency plan that would suspend the American Constitution, and I was deeply concerned about it and wondered if that was the area in which he had worked. I believe that it was, but I wanted to get his confirmation.
6: May I most respectfully request that that matter not be touched upon at this stage?
0: The government never acknowledged any of this stuff until much of it was declassified years later. Louis Jafrida ended up resigning from FEMA for totally unrelated reasons following a congressional fraud investigation.
7: According to Senator Albert Gore, Jafrida had spent $170,000 of federal money to build a house on federal property for his own use.
0: By the start of the 90s, FEMA employee Leo Bosner was beyond tired of the dysfunction and the kooky national security schemes.
8: Frankly, for me, once that stuff was in the rearview mirror, it's like, fine, that's the trash. I hope they come on Friday and pick it up and dump it to the landfill. There were some pretty nutty people working back there then. Fortunately, nothing much ever came of that, except they ate up most of our budget.
0: He was eager for the agency to shift resources to preparing for floods and hurricanes. But all this doomsday planning had done a number on FEMA's reputation.
8: I would talk on my off-duty time to people on Capitol Hill or report news reporters and say, look, this is a dangerous thing. We're ignoring these natural disasters. And I was having lunch with a news reporter one day, and I'm telling him this, and the guy's looking really bored. He says, yeah, Leo, that's all really bad, but tell me about FEMA's secret plan to round up all the liberals in the country and put them in concentration camps.
0: What?
8: Yeah, I said, buddy, these people are so inept, they couldn't organize a two-car parade, and they're never going to round up everybody in the country. Come on, get out of here, will you?
0: Leo didn't know it at the time, but those FEMA camps conspiracy theories had started popping up in fringe message boards on the early internet.
9: The FEMA plans to imprison American citizens have generated a lot of interest in locating the potential prison camps throughout the country.
0: This woman, Linda Thompson, a sort of godmother of the right-wing militia movement, made a 1994 documentary, America Under Siege, which warned that FEMA was part of the New World Order, a global authoritarian takeover that would require rounding up anti-government dissidents.
9: These may be facilities that have other uses, but which could be quickly used to detain large numbers of people, such as this Amtrak facility in Beech Grove, Indiana.
0: Following in her footsteps a couple decades later were militia leaders like Stuart Rhodes of the Oath Keepers, one of the January 6 guys.
10: A lot of this stuff is dual use. They'll put together a detention center or an emergency center, supposedly for refugees from other countries.
0: And as I mentioned, InfoWars host Alex Jones.
11: People are waking up in droves to the FEMA camps, to the New World Order, to the troops on the streets.
12: These FEMA camps.
0: And Glenn Beck, when he was still on Fox News.
12: I'm tired of hearing. You know about them?
13: Sure.
12: We've now for several days done research on them. I can't debunk them.
0: After whipping up this paranoia, Beck did eventually debunk the theory with help from the editor-in-chief of Popular Mechanics.
14: This is an Amtrak repair facility in Beech Grove, Indiana. We set a crew there the other day and we got
15: footage inside. Is this your
14: video? Yes. And sure enough, what did we find? They're repairing trains in there.
0: Remember how earlier Garrett Graff told us about stores like Walmart's being scoped out by the government to be used as refugee camps? They don't exist, but people on TikTok and YouTube still like to make videos about them.
16: It's like military style entrance, kind of like a FEMA camp. Why in the hell does Walmart Supercenter need that? See the Walmart trucks?
0: These videos are low effort and easy to laugh off. But, I mean, if FEMA could operate a Mount Weather, why not a Mount Walmart?
3: The challenge of a lot of these conspiracies is that they have a germ of truth to them.
0: Garrett Graff.
3: In the early stages of the Cold War, J. Edgar Hoover at the FBI had pre-selected lists of suspected communists and political dissidents that he wanted to round up in the event of a nuclear war.
0: Not to mention the fact that the U.S. imprisoned over 100,000 Japanese Americans during World War II.
3: I think FEMA has always been in a difficult place. And this is true, by the way, across all of the continuity planning and doomsday planning. You just can't talk about these classified bunkers and classified operations, even if you're trying to debunk conspiracies.
0: The secrecy in and of itself is naturally going to feed conspiracy theories.
3: Absolutely.
0: The kicker to all this is that some of what the conspiracy theorists warned about is happening, just not to them. This past July, FEMA, under Kristi Noem's Department of Homeland Security, revealed a new program.
13: FEMA allocating $608 million in state grants for construction of detention centers.
0: Migrant detention centers, part of Trump's mass deportation program. The announcement came right around when Florida Governor Ron DeSantis opened Alligator Alcatraz, the notorious facility in the Everglades. And while he built the jail using state emergency funds intended for natural disasters, he claimed that federal reimbursement was on the way.
15: A spokesperson for the Department of Homeland Security confirms Florida did submit an application to FEMA and were awarded 2 days ago the full amount Florida applied for, $608 million.
0: The coverage made it sound like the money was in Florida's bank account. But at time of recording, those FEMA funds have actually been held up by Trump's Justice Department. Florida officials say the money is still likely, but who knows? Despite that uncertainty and many legal attempts aimed at closing it, Alligator Alcatraz remains open.
17: Amnesty International says immigrants held at the ICE jail in Florida were shackled inside a 2-foot-high metal cage and left outside without water for up to a day at a time. In a new report, they also detail unsanitary conditions, lights on 24 hours a day, poor quality food and water, and lack of privacy.
18: And while Governor DeSantis says the conditions are up to standard, the families of migrants being held inside are calling it a concentration camp.
3: That is the most real FEMA camp ever built.
0: What do you think it says that FEMA would actually use public funds for the very thing that has been a far-right boogeyman?
3: I mean, there is something uniquely dystopian about a right-wing government elected on the backs of the anti-government conspiracies that it is now implementing.
0: Coming up, for the first time, FEMA finds its groove.
19: They ought to change the name because the old FEMA has a pretty bad name, and the new one they're running now is a crackerjack agency.
0: This is On the Media.
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0: This is On the Media. I'm Michael Loewinger, and you're listening to the first episode of our series, American Emergency, the Movement to Kill FEMA. In my reporting, I learned that FEMA's Cold War mission to save America from nuclear war was met with a lot of suspicion, and understandably so. Case in point, when I was digging around in the National Archives, something that caught my eye was a tape curiously labeled FEMA Blues.
29: Seattle, Washington. Now, Seattle did a spunky thing the other day.
0: It turned out to be a comedy special from a guy named Mark Russell, which aired in 1982. He starts with this hokey bit about Louis Jafrida's nuclear evacuation plans.
29: In the event a of a nuclear attack.
0: In an apparent effort to coax Seattle officials into participating, FEMA had offered to subsidize the city's mass relocation, which the city refused.
29: They turned down their allotment from the Federal Emergency Management Administration. I think it really stands for feeble exercise in mindless administration. You know what Seattle's allotment was? $17,000. Can you imagine that? I guess the money went to provide each resident with a free road map and a granola bar. And so, yeah.
0: After a bit of vamping, Russell calls up his band, The Buzzards.
29: It's our spunky, feisty little band. We only do this once a year.
0: To perform a song that I think captures the zeitgeist in the 80s.
29: Hit it, fellas! I got those Federal Emergency Management Administration blues, blues, blues, blues. 'Cause when you're hit, that's it. You either sit or stand and melt down in your shoes. Ooze, ooze, ooze. Don't need no federal bureaucrat to tell me where to go, so I can have my choice of roasting fast or slow. The Federal Emergency Management Administration blues.
0: According to its critics, FEMA's leaders were either mounting a comically pitiful defense against the nation's most pressing threat, or they were burning resources that would be better spent on responding to Mother Nature. Leo Bosner, that OG FEMA employee, was in the latter camp. As the 80s went on, he was busy trying to warn the press.
1: I was kind of in my whistleblower mode, letting them know that FEMA was spending all of its time doing nuclear stuff and not doing anything for these natural disasters.
0: If Ronald Reagan's FEMA was too active, too conniving, George Bush Sr.'s FEMA had the opposite problem. It was out to lunch. Daddy Bush left the agency leaderless for over a year, and he was punished for it in 1989 when a Category 5 storm came barreling off the Atlantic.
2: 2 weeks after Hurricane Hugo hit South Carolina, it's FEMA that is in the eye of the storm.
4: Only about 20% of FEMA's budget goes for disaster relief. FEMA is trying to live down a reputation for being slow, stingy, and distracted.
5: South Carolina Senator Ernest Hollings today accused FEMA of raw incompetence.
6: They're the sorriest bunch of bureaucratic jackasses I've ever worked with in my life.
1: FEMA did a terrible job.
0: Leo Bosner.
1: But I think the feeling was, well, that's a once in a 100 years thing. Except 3 years later, Hurricane Andrew hit in 92.
0: Another Category 5, one of the strongest in Florida's history.
1: And FEMA was on the front pages.
7: A barrage of criticism for its handling of the aftermath of Hurricane Andrew.
8: If we do not get more food and water in a very short period of time, we are going to have more casualties because we're going to have people who are dehydrated, who are without food.
0: After the storm, as journalists started digging into FEMA's dysfunction, they discovered a political backwater filled with unqualified Bush appointees.
7: Congressional records show that while at most federal agencies there is only one political appointee for every 3,000 government agencies, at FEMA there's one for every 300.
1: So the election for the president was only like 3 months later.
9: This election is a clarion call for our country to face the challenges of the end of the Cold War and the beginning of the next century.
0: Bill Clinton, the first Democrat to take the White House in 12 years, had seen how FEMA's reputation had dragged his predecessors. Unlike them, he understood that natural disasters are media spectacles, predictable, high-stakes dramas that generate a steady stream of coverage. So when Clinton came into office, he did something radical. He appointed somebody actually qualified to run FEMA. Somebody who would fundamentally transform the agency from a liability to a government success story. A man named James Lee Witt, who had served as the Arkansas Director of Emergency Management when Clinton was governor.
10: As governor of Arkansas, when I went to work for him there, he said, if it affects people's lives and it's going to be in the media, then I want to know about it.
0: This is Witt speaking with C-SPAN in 1996.
11: Can you tell us the story of your very first meeting with Bill Clinton?
10: Absolutely. I never will forget it. It was in 1974, and I was coaching a Little League baseball team in Dardanelle, Arkansas.
0: When they first met, Clinton was a law professor and congressional candidate, and Witt ran a local construction company.
11: You didn't go to college.
10: No.
11: Do you ever have any second thoughts about that?
10: Sure, I guess anyone that has never been to college wished they had gone. But when I grew up, I was working.
11: What'd your father do?
10: He was a farmer.
0: Suffice to say, Witt's humble beginnings did not hold him back. And when he came to FEMA in 1993, he became the first leader in the agency's 14-year history with any professional experience managing domestic disasters.
1: Witt comes in, and that's when he totally started turning everything around.
0: How did he do that?
1: Well, a lot of it was really common sense. He knew there were all kinds of problems internal to FEMA. So he sends a memo to all hands, first official action, open door policy. So all of a sudden, he's getting all these employees coming in and giving him an earful of all the problems in the agency.
0: He collected all these ideas and got to work reorganizing the agency for what he called an all-hazards approach to emergency response.
1: Okay, if the FEMA employees might be needed in a disaster, what kind of jobs are they going to have to do? Let's train people for those jobs. He also made rosters of who would be on duty when during the disaster. And he said, okay, we're going to divide the employees here like into three teams, the red team, the white team, and the blue team. Yay, the flag, right? If you're on the red team, you're on call for disasters during January. February, if you're on the white team, you're on call. Then he even breaks it down into night shifts and day shifts. Now, this does not take like a PhD in higher mathematics to come up with this. And people could say, God, this is common sense. And my answer is, yeah, but nobody did it before.
0: And when did you get a sense that like people out there in the public were taking notice?
1: Well, that was one of the other really smart things that Mr. Witt did. Back in the Cold War days, FEMA kept the news media at bay, like, go away, keep out, keep out, keep out. And so that just added to the suspicion. Well, Witt opened the doors to it. The news media could come into our emergency operations center right there in Washington, D.C., and they could observe things, and they could even interview us.
0: Witt relished speaking with the press. He seemed to genuinely want to explain how the agency worked. Within a year of joining FEMA, he began chipping away at its secret black budget, declassifying much of that doomsday planning and diverting a whole bunch of its resources to natural disasters. The agency began to see the fruits of all these new reforms during Witt's first major test as administrator.
3: And it started in 1993 with the flood on the Mississippi River. Affected nine states. And the devastation was just unreal.
12: The water kept on coming. Small river towns were swallowed up. Over 54,000 people were forced to evacuate and leave behind homes and belongings.
0: Though it was far from perfect, a New York Times headline about FEMA's actions following the floods reads, "In this emergency, agency wins praise for its response." The tide was turning for FEMA's reputation.
13: They ought to change the name because the old FEMA has a pretty bad name, and the new one they're running now is a crackerjack agency.
3: President Clinton and I was talking about it. And Governor Carnahan, Missouri.
0: James Lee Witt.
3: And I said, you know, Mr. President, we can't let people build back in those areas that flooded. And we were able to buy out on a voluntary basis and relocate people out of the floodplain so they'd never flood again. In Missouri alone, we bought out over 4,000 pieces of property.
0: 30 years later, this type of policy is considered a core tenet of good emergency management. Recent studies vindicate Witt's approach. Research shows that for every dollar spent on mitigation, $6 are saved down the line.
1: During the 90s, FEMA had gotten to be so well known. In 1996, President Clinton publicly elevated James Lee Witt to cabinet level, saying he's done such a great job here. That's how it was.
0: You could probably tell from the way he talks about it, Leo Bosner was so proud of his agency during the 90s. Some of its greatest work, he says, was visible on one of the darkest days for the country.
1: That April morning in 1995, we're all at work like normal, all of a sudden.
14: A plume of smoke rising in the air. If you are anywhere downtown, you probably heard it and felt it, an explosion of some kind.
1: People are yelling because on the TV screen, oh my God, there's been a bomb in Oklahoma City.
14: We have been able to confirm right now an explosion at the federal court building downtown.
1: Within like a few minutes, my pager's going off, and we're seeing all this action suddenly, very organized action going on. Our regional office in Texas, within 1 hour, was on the phone with Oklahoma, and they decided that what was needed most from FEMA was our specialized search and rescue teams who had special tools and training to go into collapsed concrete buildings, which is not a simple thing to do. And our search and rescue teams were then deployed there within a couple of hours.
0: So they were quick.
1: Oh, yeah. That's when you could really see that FEMA is real and we could do things.
15: The reinforcements showed up tonight. At the center of it all, of course, is the bombed-out shell of the federal office building. And in its shadow, the exhausted, who for a day and a half now have sifted through its debris and counted its dead and seen up close why they call it terror.
0: The bombing was part of an alarming trend. Anti-government extremists were becoming more active and more violent. After the attack, the White House brought in a new number two official at FEMA, a man with experience monitoring and investigating terrorism, including far-right militias.
16: I'm Mike Walker, the deputy director of FEMA, and I'm one of the newest employees of FEMA.
17: Mike's a legend in the business.
0: Tim Manning held the same deputy director role during the Obama administration. Now he's a professor at Georgetown University, but earlier in his career, Mike Walker was his mentor.
17: Mike's been confirmed by the Senate. He's held a number of senior roles. He's been around, seen, and been part of just about everything in the past 40 plus years of emergency management and Homeland Security.
0: When Tim was preparing for his own Senate confirmation hearings, Mike warned Tim about the job he was about to take at FEMA. Mike told him a story that's never been reported before now. It happened in 1999.
17: He's in the new role at FEMA. He was gone a lot. These are very demanding jobs. Traveling around the country, doing with disaster response.
0: He was commuting often between FEMA headquarters in D.C. and his home in West Virginia, where he lived with his wife.
17: He needed help around the house, and there was a person in the neighborhood who came by and offered his services as a handyman.
0: For a few weeks, the handyman comes by to repair windows, fix doors, whatever it might be. And Mike and his wife were pretty happy with his work. Until...
17: he got a call from the FBI one day asking if he knew who this person was. Mike said, well, yeah, he's our handyman doing work for us. And the FBI said, well, he's not. He's actually undercover. He's a militia member who was sent here to get close to you and watch your movements, figure out your patterns, try to collect information. He's there surveilling you as a spy.
0: Oh, my God.
17: Fortunately, nothing dangerous ever happened for Mike or his family. I suppose having an undercover militia operative in your home for a time is dangerous in itself. I don't know whatever kind of dangerous plots might have been in the works before the FBI figured out who he was and what was happening and interdicted.
0: I mean, when I hear this story, it doesn't sound real. It sounds like a movie, like noir.
17: Yeah, I wish it was a noir fiction. It's the kind of thing that you're always worried about. And, you know, you think about in the middle of the night, is my family safe? And am I doing all the right things? And you think about that and it's like, oh, that's so far-fetched. That would never happen. But, you know, here it did happen.
0: When I first heard this story, I thought it could be explained simply by the rise of extremist militia groups in America. But the more I learned about FEMA, its secretive origins, its unhinged leadership under Reagan, the more I realized that the agency that was born of the paranoias of the 20th century had been met with paranoia in return. While reporting this series, I spoke to FEMA workers from just about every era of the agency, and I've heard too many stories of threats from conspiracy theorists to chase them all down. But for now, here's one more. A FEMA official from the 90s told me that he'd seen FEMA head James Lee Witt walking around with a U.S. Marshal security detail, but never learned why. After some digging, I discovered that in 1998, Witt was asked to meet with the FBI. An agent told him that a militia group had been selling VHS tapes with his home address and information on his kids and wife. The death threats were credible enough that Witt was told to stop taking public transportation to work early in the morning. As you'll learn in the coming weeks, these plots against FEMA's leadership foreshadow its current day unraveling. But in the early 2000s, as FEMA was forced to shapeshift after 9/11, it wasn't anti-government militias that ultimately took down the agency that James Lee Witt built.
3: FEMA as an independent agency, as an organization that responded for 8 years to the American people's needs, that has been destroyed. It's not there now.
0: Next week, in episode 2 of my investigation, American Emergency, FEMA gets swallowed up by the Department of Homeland Security and the War on Terror.
3: They have driven a stake in the heart of emergency management in this country as we know it.
0: That's it for this week's show. This series is reported and hosted by me, Michael Owinger, with additional writing and reporting from
18: me, Eloise Blondio, On the Media's senior producer. Jared Bartman designed the artwork for the series. Our fact checker is Tom Colligan. Original music and mixing from Jared Paul. American Emergency was edited by executive producer Katia Rogers.
0: Special thanks to Samantha Montano and Michael Cohen. 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
20: 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We're heading up to a high of 62 today. Some lingering showers around the region to start the day, but that's moving on. Right now it's 8 o'clock.
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20: For Saturday, May 2nd, it's Weekend Edition on WNYC. With Scott Simon in Washington, I'm David First in New York. This hour, we look at Secretary of Defense Pete Hegseth's two-day congressional testimony, as well as what the Supreme Court's changes to the Voting Rights Act will mean for future elections. Also, the federal debt passed an uncomfortable milestone this year, outgrowing the entire U.S. economy. That poses risks, but policymakers show little sign of addressing it. Plus, the Knicks are moving on. We'll have a preview of their possible matchups as they head into the second round of the NBA playoffs. And the New York Liberty season is about to kick off. We'll look ahead. It's all coming up this hour. The news is next.
22: Live from NPR News in Washington, I'm Windsor Johnston. A federal appeals court is reinstating restrictions on how the abortion pill mifepristone can be prescribed. The Fifth Circuit sided with Louisiana on Friday, blocking rules that allowed patients to get the medication through telehealth appointments. NPR's Selena Simmons-Duffin reports the ruling is expected to be challenged in the U.S. Supreme Court.
23: The case was brought by the state of Louisiana against the Food and Drug Administration. Their argument centered around the FDA's decision to remove an in-person requirement for patients receiving mifepristone, one of the medications used for abortion and miscarriage management. A district court judge put the case on hold in April, but a panel on the Fifth Circuit Court of Appeals agreed with Louisiana. The Fifth Circuit ruling ends telemedicine mifepristone access for the whole country, effective immediately. The drug makers are expected to appeal to the Supreme Court. Doctors say mifepristone is safe, that the in-person requirement is medically unnecessary, and that it makes it harder for women to access abortion. Selena Simmons-Duffin, NPR News, Washington.
22: Spirit Airlines has shut down operations with all flights canceled, effective immediately. The airline, which helped reshape budget travel, has been struggling financially since the pandemic. But spiking jet fuel prices from the war in Iran tipped it over the edge. NPR's Amy Held reports now that it's gone, flyers could face higher airfare.
24: Spirit said early Saturday it had started a, quote, orderly wind down of operations. A few hours earlier at Burbank Airport, orderly may not have been the word choice for ticket holders. Here's Amari Kroon.
25: They're telling everybody in line, do you want a refund or do you want to rebook or get a credit? A credit for what?
24: Not a Spirit flight. It's booked 11 million seats this summer, fewer than half from the year before. In its 34 years in business, Spirit made air travel more accessible. Its cheap seats and charges for extras prompted other companies to lower their prices to stay competitive. Data show when Spirit exited a route, airfare rose on average by a quarter. Now, with fewer flights and increased demand across the board, analysts say airfare has nowhere to go but up. Amy Held, NPR News.
22: Tennessee Governor Bill Lee is calling a special legislative session to redraw the state's congressional maps. President Trump has been pushing Republican-led states to redraw their maps ahead of the midterms. Mariana Bacayao from member station WPLN reports.
2: The last-minute redistricting effort was spurred by a U.S. Supreme Court decision to walk back part of the Voting Rights Act, which had protected the majority black voting bloc from redistricting in the past. The legislature will reconvene this upcoming Tuesday for the special session.
22: That's Mariana Bacayao reporting. 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
20: And this is WNYC in New York. I'm David First, 49 degrees, 4 minutes after 8 o'clock. Purdue Pharma officially ended operations yesterday, 1 year after the Sackler family reached a $7 billion settlement for the company's role in fueling the country's opioid crisis. WNYC's Joe Hong reports New York's attorney general is hailing the latest development in the state's legal action against the company.
4: Purdue Pharma will be replaced by a public benefit corporation called Noah Pharma. It will use Purdue's assets to continue producing medications, including opioids, and it won't have any affiliation with the Sackler family. Noah's net profits will fund state, local, and tribal efforts to prevent opioid abuse, according to the Attorney General's office. New York has secured $250 million from the settlement with Purdue Pharma and the Sacklers.
20: Governor Hochul is negotiating a pied-à-terre tax on pricey second homes in New York City. And now one Capital Region lawmaker thinks the idea could work upstate. Senator Pat Fahey wants local governments to be able to opt in to the tax. She says since the pandemic, home values have soared in resort areas like Lake George and the Hamptons.
5: Workers cannot afford to live there. It helps support the town. And maybe it's a fund that could help with workforce housing.
20: Fahey's proposal calls for New Yorkers to be subject to the tax, but she says she's willing to limit it to just out-of-state residents. Republicans opposed to the proposal say second home owners already pay their fair share through property taxes. Governor Hochul said yesterday afternoon that it is likely too late for Fahey's proposal to be folded into the state budget. And the Trump administration is appealing a federal judge's ruling earlier this year that upheld the legality of the MTA's congestion pricing program. The Manhattan federal judge said U.S. Transportation Secretary Sean Duffy couldn't order the agency to shut down the tolls into Manhattan's central business district. White House officials say the fees are unfair and say the feds have the right to kill the program. MTA spokesperson John McCarthy says that, quote, Secretary Duffy has already lost in court, and if he wants to see us there again, let's go. This is WNYC.
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7: This is Weekend Edition from NPR News. I'm Scott Simon. Thank you for being with us. Secretary of Defense Pete Hegseth testified before Congress this week. The proceedings got heated. Democratic Representative John Garamendi of California said President Trump has gotten America, quote, stuck in the quagmire of another war in the Middle East. Secretary Hegseth said,
8: the effort, what they've undertaken, the success on the battlefield that creates strategic opportunities, the courage of a president to confront a nuclear Iran, and you call it a quagmire, handing propaganda to our enemies? Shame on you for that statement.
7: The hearing also focused on the Trump administration's 2027 military budget proposal that would increase defense spending to a historic $1.5 trillion. NPR's Ron Elving joins us. Ron, thanks for being with us.
26: Good to be with you, Scott.
7: Did Secretary Hegseth make the case for continuing the war in Iran?
26: He made a case for it, just as President Trump has done, by saying it's needed to keep Iran from having a nuclear bomb. Although we have no evidence it has one or has come close to having one, and we were told last year that Iran's nuclear program had been obliterated. Yet that program, or the prospect of such a program, remains the go-to explanation and excuse for where we are. It's what Trump and his cabinet members have said over and over. But as for winning over any hearts and minds among the skeptical committee members in that room, Hegseth did not. And beyond that committee room, the skeptics are many. And Ipsos polled for ABC News and the Washington Post, found 61% of U.S. adults saying the use of U.S. military force against Iran was a mistake.
7: Secretary Hegseth also said that 60-day window after which the president needs to seek authorization for the war from Congress hasn't passed because of the ceasefire. Did he convince members of Congress?
26: Now, the law in question speaks about authorizing the use of military force. So if you use your Navy's firepower to blockade a country's ports, is that a use of military force? Did the U.S. consider the Iranians shutting off the Hormuz Strait an act of peace? Did anyone? So now we are several days past the 60-day limit, and Congress is on recess, as they call it, leaving town without the leaders of the Republican majority bringing a vote in either the House or the Senate under the War Powers Act. And Scott, some of us can remember when there were votes before the Persian Gulf War in the 1990s and before the invasion of Iraq a decade later.
7: Pentagon on Friday announced the U.S. is withdrawing 5,000 U.S. troops from Germany, around 14% of the troops there. That was in response to Chancellor Merz of Germany saying that Iran had, quote, humiliated the U.S. Where does this leave U.S. alliances in Europe?
26: The word humiliated seems to have been a trigger word in this instance, a part of the war of words we've seen over the Europeans' disdain for Trump's actions on Iran. But as you say, 5,000, just about a seventh of our troop commitment in Germany. So mostly a gesture, perhaps, while on the more material side, you have Trump saying he wants to boost the tariff on European cars and other goods, accusing them of failing to live up to previous agreements.
7: And in ruling on a case out of Louisiana, the Supreme Court this week dramatically altered a key part of the Voting Rights Act. Between that decision and states racing to redraw their voting maps, where do you think events are headed?
26: We are expecting several states in the South, where the government is in Republican hands, to seek new district lines that eliminate black majority districts. Now, Tennessee and Alabama began that process already this week. Across the South, a dozen or more current members of Congress could lose their seats, and that may lead Democrats to retaliate by pushing extreme gerrymanders of their own where they have the power to do it. And that deprives more and more Americans in one party or the other of their chance to elect someone they support. And down the road, we can expect fewer districts where both parties can compete, which means greater partisanship and more extreme partisans on both sides. That kind of candidate will dominate the primaries in both parties.
7: NPR's Ron Elving, thanks so much for being with us today.
26: Thank you, Scott.
7: The federal debt is now bigger than the entire U.S. economy. That is an ominous milestone. NPR's chief economics correspondent Scott Horsley joins us. Scott, thanks so much for being with us.
1: Good to be with you. Good morning.
7: Please help us understand, what do we mean when we say the federal debt has outgrown the economy?
1: Well, this week, the Commerce Department released its quarterly report on the size of the economy, the nation's gross domestic product. And as of March, U.S. GDP was a little north of $31 trillion, which is a big number. But the federal debt held by the public is even bigger, by about $49 billion. And outside of a short period during the pandemic, when GDP was really depressed, this is the first time federal debt has exceeded 100% of GDP since just after World War II.
7: And that's a problem.
1: Well, it's not an immediate problem. It's not like you go from debt that's 99% of GDP to 100% and suddenly the walls come crashing in. But it's more like the red warning light that's been flashing for a while now is just a little bit brighter. Fiscal watchdog Maya McGinnis of the Committee for a Responsible Federal Budget says if this milestone gets people to pull their heads out of the sand for a moment, maybe that's a good thing.
9: 100% is going to make you stop for a second, at least, and think, is this really healthy for the economy? And the unequivocal answer is no.
1: Federal debt as a share of the economy has more than doubled in the last two decades, and it's projected to keep growing.
7: What's caused the big run-up in debt?
1: The simple answer is the government spends considerably more money than it collects in taxes. And, you know, it's one thing to do that in the midst of a world war or a global pandemic. But last year, for example, the government ran a deficit of $1.6 trillion at a time of relative peace and prosperity. Most of that federal spending is on autopilot, and it's going to go up as more people retire and need costly health care. Of course, last year, Republicans passed another big tax cut. McGinnis says mounting debt has been a bipartisan problem.
9: We have two parties who are always trying to outbid each other by giving away more, both spending and tax cuts. The fiscal pander has become the default political move these days, and that's really how the debt situation is so bad.
1: In the late 1990s, when the government briefly had a balanced budget, federal spending and taxes were each around 18-19% of GDP. Since then, taxes have shrunk as a share of the economy, and spending has increased.
7: What are the downsides of having this much government debt?
1: Well, again, surpassing 100% is not some kind of tripwire. Other countries have carried bigger debt loads relative to their economies, and it hasn't been a disaster. But it's not pain-free. To begin with, interest on the federal debt is now more than $1 trillion a year. That's more than we pay for defense or Medicare or just about anything the government does other than Social Security. So Congress has to come up with more than $1 trillion every year to cover old debts before it can start to fill the first pothole or invest in a new Navy ship or pick up the trash at the national parks. And when the government's borrowing that much money, it can also be more expensive for everyone else to get a loan, to buy a house or build a business. And finally, carrying this much debt means the government itself has less room to maneuver the next time the country faces a crisis like a widespread war or a deep recession.
7: What would it take to put a dent in the government debt?
1: Well, fiscal experts say we don't have to fill this hole, but we do need to stop digging. And that means taxes, as a share of the economy, need to go up and spending needs to come down. You're not going to solve this problem just by taxing billionaires or printing more money or weeding out waste, fraud, and abuse. McGinnis says it's going to require some sacrifice from everybody.
9: This is not one of those situations where you can just say, yes, let somebody else fix this problem. It took decades to get this deep in the hole in terms of fiscal policy. It's going to take all of us to help fix the situation.
1: McGinnis says there's no shortage of policy ideas for getting a handle on the debt. What there has been, however, is a lack of political will.
7: NPR Scott Horsley, thanks so much.
1: You're welcome.
7: Last Saturday night's attempted attack on the White House Correspondents Association dinner felt shocking. Gunshots popped, politicians and media figures in formal clothes dove for cover under white cloth tables alongside catering staff and hotel workers. The attacker was stopped before anyone was seriously hurt, and it was, of course, headline news. Here's some other stories from last weekend you may not have heard. The afternoon before the correspondents' dinner, 16-year-old Marquise Byfield was shot and killed inside a deli in Brooklyn. Police say there have been 15 shootings since the beginning of the year just within that precinct. Later that night, 17-year-old Tershawn Foster was shot near a park in Homestead, Florida, just south of Miami. He was airlifted to a hospital and died. Early Saturday morning, 16-year-old Kamari Harrison was shot and killed in an apartment complex in Hope Mills, North Carolina. Her family wrote, "We grieve not only the loss of her presence, but also the beautiful life that was still unfolding before us, full of promise, joy, and love." Mid-morning Saturday, a robbery suspect who had been arrested and brought to a hospital on the north side of Chicago allegedly shot two police officers and escaped. Officer John Bartholomew, a 10-year veteran of the department, died. Police Superintendent Larry Snelling told reporters, "This is a very, very extremely dangerous profession, but our officers go out there every single day." Saturday night, just after the Washington, D.C. attack was thwarted, Abdul Salah, who ran Sal's Deli and Grocery with his brothers in New York's East Village, was shot along with another man. Abdul Salah died. He was 28 years old. Ebi Castro, who lives nearby, told New York One, "They're all amazing brothers, honestly. If you were hungry and you didn't have money, they would not let you go hungry." It is discouraging to note that it was an average weekend for gun violence in our times. President Trump has called on the White House Correspondents Association to reschedule the dinner soon with tighter security. But gun violence strikes America every day, threatening those who lack the protections of metal detectors and Secret Service, and who just want to walk safely where they live.

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4: A panel of federal judges in Louisiana has ended telemedicine access to the abortion pill mifepristone. The ruling applies to the entire nation and is likely to be appealed to the U.S. Supreme Court. We'll have the latest coming up next. You're listening to Weekend Edition here on WNYC. I'm David First. And well, if you love comic books or free things in general, today might be your day. Various comic book shops and bookstores across the city are participating in Free Comic Book Day. Andrew Colarusso, owner of Ditmas Park's Taylor & Co. Books, says he plans to give out as many free comics as possible.
5: It's one of those rare instances where people can enter a space and expect that there will be something for them, free of charge to them. It is, in essence, a free lunch.
4: It is, in essence, a free comic. He says it's a great way to encourage literacy and says the event usually brings new customers into the shop, especially kids. One heads up, though, only a handful of select titles will be given out as freebies at Taylor & Co., so if you have something specific in mind, you might need to make an additional purchase. Checking the weather, 49 degrees, mostly cloudy, a high of 62 today.
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0: This is Weekend Edition from NPR News. I'm Scott Simon. A panel of judges in Louisiana has ended telemedicine access to the abortion pill mifepristone. Yesterday's ruling applies nationally and goes into effect immediately. It's likely to be appealed to the U.S. Supreme Court. Already, one company that makes the drug has filed for an emergency stay. NPR's Selena Simmons Duffin joins us. Selena, thanks for being with us.
7: Good morning, Scott.
0: And first, what was the Louisiana case about?
7: The case was brought by the state against the Food and Drug Administration. Their argument centered around the FDA's decision to remove an in-person requirement for patients receiving mifepristone, one of the medications used for abortion and the management of miscarriages. For decades, patients had to physically go to a clinic or a doctor's office and get the medicine. FDA changed that in 2023 so patients could have the doctor's visit online or over the phone and then receive the medication in the mail. Louisiana has an abortion ban. They argued that FDA allowing mifepristone through the mail undermined their ban. A district court judge put the case on hold in April. Louisiana appealed that decision to the Fifth Circuit Court of Appeals, and a panel of judges on that court agreed with the state, which means that telemedicine access to mifepristone has just ended for the whole country, effective immediately.
0: What does this ruling mean across the country?
7: Yeah, you know, this is a really big deal. First of all, a decision from a panel of judges in New Orleans changed how Americans all over the country can access an FDA-approved medication. That's unprecedented. In terms of abortion access, this severely restricts access in states with abortion bans, but it also affects people in states like California, Maryland, Massachusetts, who've come to rely on telemedicine too. In the almost 4 years since the Supreme Court overturned Roe v. Wade, telemedicine abortion has grown. It's a big part of the reason why the overall number of abortions hasn't gone down at all nationally, despite the state bans. Mifepristone has been found to be safe by FDA. It's been used by something like 7 million patients since it was approved in 2000. And doctors say the in-person requirement is not medically necessary, but now that requirement is back. There is a medication abortion protocol that uses only misoprostol, which is another medication. So doctors could pivot to providing that through telemedicine instead. It's just really hard to know how this is going to go. It's just happened so quickly.
0: Selena, I gather you've talked to many people who've used telemedicine to get mifepristone. What have you learned?
7: You know, one significant thing is that telemedicine has become key for access in remote and rural areas all over the country. I talked to a woman named Julia. We're not using her last name because she fears

0: Salt Lake. She says nuclear is being rebranded as green, but what about the waste?
1: Bill Gates is paying for this first one. We as taxpayers are also paying for this first one, I will say. But what about the next one, the next one, the next one? How much are we going to be on the hook for as taxpayers and as ratepayers as we go down this path?
0: Terra Power says, like conventional nuclear reactors, its new plant in Wyoming will store its spent fuel on-site until a permanent repository is approved by the feds. They say it's safe, and the advanced nuclear tech produces less waste than legacy plants. Back in Wyoming, the country's top coal-producing state, one thing that's not in dispute is that Kemmerer is eager for any sort of energy boom. When the West Coast divested from coal, national headlines all but wrote off this town of 3,000 as dying. Today, City Administrator Brian Muir says there's relief and optimism. Hundreds of skilled jobs are being created.
2: I'll just say, when Bill Gates came here, he talked about our high energy IQ. We know about all forms of energy and the benefits and the costs and the risks and the footprints and all of that. We understand that.
0: Muir says Kemmerer is already lobbying TerraPower to build a second nuclear plant here. Kirk Sigler, NPR News.
3: You'll spy something rare at the entrance to the Boston Public Library at Copley Square, a phone booth. And if you go into the booth and pick up the silver payphone receiver, it'll dial a number, and this is what you'll hear.
4: This booth is for anonymously sharing problems, or feelings, or lingering questions, just like you would to an advice column.
3: Since February, there have been more than 1,000 calls.
5: How can I make my boyfriend propose to me without being too pushy but still being polite?
3: The project is called The Telebooth, that's T-E-L-L, and it was created by Meredith Goldstein, an advice columnist at the Boston Globe, who joins us now. Meredith, thanks so much for being with us.
6: Thank you for having me.
3: What made you think we need a phone booth in 2026?
6: I am 48. Part of my life is with the cell phone, and I had a small era where people used payphones. But I grew up as a child seeing phone booths on screen. So Superman would run into a phone booth. Bill and Ted's Excellent Adventure, there's this time travel element to a phone booth, and it's very confessional-like. You close the door and there's privacy. So part of this experiment was making an accessible booth, but also one where you shut the door and had a second to think.
3: And what can you tell us about the messages? What's the range of things you hear about?
6: I was shocked. People go in there and they think they have nothing to say. They're going in for the novelty. They're picking up the phone. They see it more as an Instagram possibility. Then they pick up the phone and they wait one beat, and then they tell me everything. They tell me about friendships that they miss. They tell me about problems in their relationship. Some people are very excited to tell me happy things about how much they love a partner. From about 3 to 8 p.m., it's college students, which should not shock me because they're at the Boston Public Library studying. They'll tell me about academic stresses. But a lot of young people talk about community building and how scared they are to find friends, reach out to people. They're DMing each other on a social media platform, but they don't know if they've made a real human connection. I just feel like a fly on the wall and very grateful that people are sharing their human experiences in a way that makes me feel a lot less alone about my own problems.
3: And what happens to the messages?
6: So I have told people, as an advice columnist and relationship journalist, I will take your question and I will respond to it in the column if that's what you want. There are some people who just want to scream into the void, and that's okay too. I've actually had a lot of people just go in there and sing, which I think is their own therapy. But people will ask, you know, I'm really wondering if I should move in with my partner and I'm scared and here's why. And I will put that in the advice column. And frankly, I think these are people who might never write into an advice column otherwise, but they feel safe in this phone booth to ask the question they may be afraid to write down.
3: As a Law and Order fan, I have to ask you this. Anybody confess to a crime?
6: No one has confessed to a crime. I am also a huge Law and Order fan, so I love that you asked that. No one has confessed to a crime, but people have confessed to not liking people they have brought to the library. We've had a bunch of people say, I really don't like my best friend. They're standing right outside the phone booth. And this, I shouldn't laugh, but I have to a little bit. They're venting. And I will also say that there are plenty of tourists in Boston who use this phone booth around the Boston Marathon. So many people from out of town. Those people share the most because they're on vacation. So they feel very free with their feelings. And that's been a riot for me to hear some of these messages.
3: What do you think these messages say about us these days?
6: I think we're all moving too quickly. I think everybody feels that way. And so often all it takes is 5 seconds to take a deep breath and then think, what am I feeling? What am I thinking? And sometimes we need a physical space to do that. So closing the door and saying, okay, I actually do have something on my mind. I think it tells me that we're all longing for connection and sometimes afraid or lazy about taking the next step. So many of these people are saying, I have friends, I just don't call them. So maybe with that, maybe saying it out loud means they'll do it.
3: Meredith Goldstein of the Boston Globe, thank you so much for being with us.
6: Thank you for having me.
3: And you're listening to Weekend Edition from NPR News.
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10: It's Weekend Edition on WNYC. I'm David First. The New York Knicks are heading to the next round of the NBA playoffs. So a franchise that wandered the wilderness for two decades this century is now regularly competing in basketball's postseason. But can they realize their championship dreams for the first time since the Nixon administration? Here to discuss that and a couple of other things on the busy sports calendar is sports reporter Priya Desai. Welcome back.
11: Hi, David. Thank you for having me.
10: So let's start with the Knicks. We have to. They beat Atlanta in 6 games, including a truly jaw-dropping blowout in the deciding Game 6. How does that set them up for the next round?
11: First of all, that game, I believe I emailed you. I was like, this feels like a fever dream. So having that yes. sort of confidence, people are still talking about this game and how the Knicks beat Atlanta by taking control of this game immediately and just never letting it breathe. My biggest takeaway is how just complete this team looked. It wasn't just shot making. They defended, they moved the ball, and they buried that game very early. It was 83-36. By halftime, and it was everyone. It was OG Anunoby on defense and scoring 29 points. Mikal Bridges, 24 points. Karl Anthony Towns with a triple-double. And what was interesting is, like, Brunson only scored 17 points. Jalen Brunson, star player. But he set up 8 baskets for his teammates. And then you had the bench. The bench put up 44 points. I mean, it was truly a team effort. I mean, it was... I still can't believe it, honestly. You know?
10: The defense was incredible. And once it started to get out of hand, Atlanta just seemed to fold.
11: Yeah. But, it's like they just said, I quit.
10: Yeah. I give. So let's talk about the potential matchups moving forward. It's either going to be the Boston Celtics or the Philadelphia 76ers, two teams that the Knicks have recent playoff history with.
11: Mm-hmm. They're two very different matchups for the Knicks. I mean, ideally, the Knicks want to face the Sixers for several reasons. One of the biggest is that they would get to play the first 2 games at the Garden. And the Sixers, they're the lower seed. The Knicks, they went 30-10 at home this season. They're in a shaky 23-19 on the road. This is a team that feeds off its crowd, right? And Sixers are a team that the Knicks can beat. Now, you look at Boston on any given night, they can make the series completely unwinnable. And they would have to play in Boston. The Knicks would have to play in Boston the first 2 games. And
10: well, if Boston is hitting those 3-point shots, it's trouble, right?
11: No, absolutely. And they can get a strong lead by the first half, and then that's it. It's an unwinnable series. So ideally, they want the Sixers to close it out tonight.
10: You never got to be careful what you ask for. You never know how things work out in reality, but super.
11: Absolutely. Especially this season, right? Like, or this playoff series. It's just been crazy.
10: It's been crazy, and it's been very fun, very exciting so far. So, okay, basketball, we talked about the Knicks. They're not the only game in town, though. The New York Liberty starting their season next Friday at the Barclays Center.
12: They lost in the first round last year after winning the championship in 2024. The Liberty, are they ready for another run?
11: Yeah, so you look at the roster decisions that were made, and you look at the fact that they have a new coach, and everything is indicating that it's all or nothing. New coach with Chris DeMarco. He spent over a decade as an assistant coach with the Golden State Warriors. He's been part of four NBA championship teams, and he's really known more for player development and defense than being like a big headline catcher, right? No one really knows him unless you're like truly an NBA fan. And then you look at the roster decisions. They kept Jonquel Jones, Sabrina Ionescu, and Breonna Stewart, their big three. And then they added Satu Sabolic. And she isn't just another scorer. She's 6'4". She's a forward who can handle the ball and shoot and defend across positions. And with this roster, this team is stacked. And they're a title contender. Like, this is a championship roster and a championship team. So I'm really, really excited to see what DeMarco can do. And mind you, look, the thing is, he's never coached, been a head coach, and he's never coached a WNBA team. So, you know, we'll see how this works out. But they, what they've done with the roster is really set him up for a championship team, truly.
12: All right. Well, a new season with high hopes. It kicks off next Friday at Barclays Center. And Priya, while we have you, baseball. The Yankees are in first place. The Mets are not. They are in last place. Any thoughts on the early baseball season? By the way, both teams did win yesterday.
11: They did. The Yankees are without some of their stars, and they're still some in first place. And then you have the Mets. What's past last place? Whatever that is, that's where the Mets are. Sorry, Mets fans.
12: I see. Well, thanks for that, I think, Priya. Sports writer Priya Desai, thank you for the update. Have a great day.
11: You too.

0: Winnie Mandela and Sesiwe Mandela Manaway acknowledge they have set themselves a hard task.
1: How do you ask your grandmother, are you a murderer? Are you a kidnapper?
0: When I meet them in Johannesburg, Dlamini Mandela tells me she thinks they managed to present an unbiased portrayal of their grandmother Winnie Mandela in the series.
2: It is not just a myopic view of a person that we love, but also who is complex and has had a complex history.
3: I, Nelson Rolihlahla Mandela, do hereby swear.
0: By the time he was inaugurated as South Africa's first black president in 1994, Nelson Mandela and his wife Winnie Mandela were estranged. And while Nelson Mandela is widely revered as a global icon, Winnie, who was also deeply involved in the anti-apartheid struggle, has remained a more polarizing figure for many. Dlamini Mandela again.
2: Our grandfather is painted as a saint, and our grandmother is painted as a sinner.
0: That's because Winnie is accused of encouraging some of the worst black-on-black violence in the townships during apartheid in the 1980s. A gang of youths associated with her, called the Mandela United Football Club, were responsible for vigilante abductions and killings of those suspected of being government informers, even children.
4: I am saying it is true. Things went horribly wrong.
0: That was Winnie in 1997, speaking at the Truth and Reconciliation Commission established by the new government to investigate crimes committed during apartheid.
4: For that, I am deeply sorry.
0: The commission found her, quote, politically and morally accountable for the crimes committed by her gang of bodyguards. Even though the Netflix show's only being released now, filming of the documentary started before Winnie's death in 2018, aged 81. Dlamini Mandela says Winnie gets to answer for herself.
2: She says, well, who is anyone to say whether you're a saint or a sinner? That's between me and my God.
0: What is clear is that Winnie's commitment to the struggle came at great personal cost. When Mandela was in prison for 27 years, she was left not only to raise their children alone, but to carry on his activism, which she did fearlessly. Here she is taking on the apartheid police.
5: Don't drag me! I'm coming! Don't drag me!
0: She became such a thorn in the side of the apartheid state that she was regularly targeted. In 1969, she was put in solitary confinement for 491 days and tortured.
6: First thing you do when you get into the cell is to with that at least you have a pin or something on you so you can scratch the calendar on the wall.
0: She was jailed many more times in the decades that followed, her Soweto house constantly raided in the middle of the night, and eventually she was banished to a small town in the middle of nowhere in an attempt to limit her influence. Despite the brutal treatment and constant humiliations, she never gave up. But Winnie was criticized for her increasing militancy, even within her African National Congress party. She was also villainized for alleged romantic affairs while her husband was in jail. When Mandela was released, their marriage faltered, ending in a divorce in 1996, for which she was mostly blamed.
7: I wholeheartedly don't believe that a male comrade would have waited 27 years for a wife's return. And, you know, the alleged affair feels like something they used in order to vilify her.
0: That's Mama Matsunyane, who directed a recent play, The Cry of Winnie Mandela, which sought to rehabilitate her image. In recent years, a new generation of young South Africans like Matsunyane have begun to reassess Winnie's legacy from a feminist perspective. When she died in 2018, thousands mourned all night outside her home. There are now t-shirts with her face on them, street murals.
7: It's true to say that she may have been involved in some events that occurred that made her seem ruthless. But it's also true that she was fiercely resilient in the face of a greatly violent and inhumane system. She put her life and body on the line for the fight for freedom.
0: For many South Africans, she's known as the mother to the nation, or simply Ma Winnie. But her granddaughters had their own name for her.
8: Everybody was called her Big Mommy. It just stuck. Yeah. Everyone calls her Big Mommy. Yeah. Big Mommy and Big Grandpa.
0: Beyond her status as a revolutionary icon, what are their most cherished memories of her? Sesiwe Mandela Manaway finds it hard to choose.
1: Oh God, there's so many.
8: She was our grandmother. So, I mean, her cooking for us in the kitchen on Sunday lunch is a big thing for us. Giving me hugs, giving me advice, feeling safe with her. She was an amazing grandmother to have, and I was privileged to have her as my grandmother.
0: For NPR News, I'm Kate Bartlett in Johannesburg.
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12: It's Weekend Edition on WNYC. I'm David First. With festivals to bookend the month, there was a lot of live music coming our way in New York City. So back once again with his concert picks for May, we are joined by music writer Hank Stiemer. Welcome back.
13: Thanks so much, David. It's great to be here.
12: Hank, let's start with those festivals. The Long Play Music Festival is taking place in Brooklyn this weekend. It kicked off on Thursday. It runs through tomorrow. It's happening at multiple venues. Why is this event becoming a big deal?
13: Well, yeah, Long Play is in its fifth year this year. And I would say in some ways it's become the most interesting and adventurous music festival in New York City. Back in March, I was down in Knoxville at a festival called Big Ears, which has really become, you know, a destination festival. I feel like this is the closest thing New York has to that, where you've got contemporary classical music, avant-garde jazz music, electronic music, adventurous rock music. It's really just kind of all over the map and brings it all under one umbrella. A lot of it is sort of concentrated around like the Fort Greene area, a venue called Roulette and a venue called Brick, all around that general part of Brooklyn.
12: Okay, so if you are ready for an adventure, this is a great place to explore. Let's hear some music from one of the performers. What can we hear?
13: Yeah, this is going to be a track from the duo of the trumpeter Wadada Leo Smith and the pianist Sylvie Crevassier from a duo record they put out last year. You know, we'll show you a little bit of that blending of jazz and classical styles.

0: Wadada Leo Smith and Sylvie Cuvassier, you could really get a sense for that musical exploration right in that short clip.
1: Yeah, absolutely. And that duo will be playing tomorrow night near the end of the festival at the Polonsky Shakespeare Center. You know, there's tons of other things going on. There's a sort of a site-specific performance in Fort Greene Park tomorrow by the composer John Luther Adams. Tonight, Saturday, you can go hear David Murray, who's an incredible jazz saxophone player. And there's all kinds of interesting chamber music, interesting electronic music, interesting rock music. And I would say bangonacan.org, that's where you want to go for the information. But the schedule, to be honest, is kind of dizzying. And I think it's best if you just pick out what seems cool.
0: And I should mention also tomorrow, WNYC's New Sounds is co-presenting the Bang on a Can All-Stars, doing a new version of the Philip Glass album Glassworks at Roulette. And for more details on all of Hank's concert picks, your full list for May is up on Gothamist now, so check that for more details.
1: Yep.
0: And I promised another festival, this one happening at the end of the month at Knockdown Center in Queens. And this one doesn't go out of its way to brag about itself. It is the Total Bummer Festival.
1: Yeah, it's very much got like a Gen X vibe to it. They even had a still from the movie Heathers, which some people of a certain age might remember.
0: I might be of that certain age.
1: Yeah, no, myself included. But yeah, this is a really interesting festival because it demonstrates this odd link that's happened, I think, between the tastes of Gen X and Gen Z, because you have a lot of these classic bands of the 80s and 90s, Dinosaur Jr.'s playing it. It's really representing this older generation of indie rock, but also the younger generation of indie rock that is really taking its cues from that older generation. So there's a band called Julie. There's a band called They Are Gutting a Body of Water. And these are bands that are really embracing that distortion heavy, but also melodic sound that was popular throughout the 80s and 90s and mining the underground sounds of that era.
0: Well, let's hear from one of those younger bands. This is Julie.

0: And Hank, that music doesn't sound like a total bummer at all.
1: Yeah, I think that's the irony of this festival. I think it's going to be a good time, and I think you're really going to see this, the way these generations are in dialogue with each other in an interesting way.
0: But it's called the Total Bummer Festival. It's happening at Queens Knockdown Center May 30th and 31st.
1: Yep, that's correct. Yeah, and there's different lineups each night. They're both excellent, but you'll get a nice assortment of groups each night.
0: And after all the festivals, can we finish with some jazz?
1: Sure can, yeah. So the Mesthetics and James Brandon Lewis, they're playing on May 6th at Le Poisson Rouge. And, you know, in some ways, I would describe this band as a jazz fusion band, but not what that term might have signified in the 70s or 80s. This is much more of like a underground, like punk-focused way of thinking about that blend of styles.
0: Because jazz fusion, what was the original idea? So it's a mix of rock and jazz?
1: Yeah, rock, jazz, funk, all that sort of stuff. But I think jazz fusion, as it progressed, became a little bit more of like a glossy, manicured style. And I think the interesting thing about the Mesthetics is it's very raucous and raw. And a lot of that comes from the fact that their rhythm section actually comes from the band Fugazi, the legendary DC punk band.
0: The Mesthetics are going to be playing along with James Brandon Lewis. They're going to be in Greenwich Village.
1: Yeah, they're at Le Poisson Rouge, and yeah, they're continuing this collaboration with an amazing saxophone player named James Brandon Lewis that they've had going for the past few years. They just put out their second album with him, so it's the original trio plus him making this new quartet, and it's a really intense sound and perfectly unites these styles of punk and avant-garde jazz.
0: And that's happening May 6th. Let's hear a little bit of them in action. And for more of Hank's concert picks for May, you can just check out his article up now on our news site, Gothamist. And let's hear some music, the Mesthetics and James Brandon Lewis. Hank Stiemer, thanks again.
1: Thanks so much, David.

0: I would love to, probably before I die, to go and visit if the conditions get according to a principle of freedom. And otherwise, I'm going to die dreaming.
1: Arturo Sandoval and his Santuri, their new album. I couldn't say it better myself. It's Sangu.
0: Sangu. Thank you so much, guy. Thank you. Thank you.
2: It's been an honor. Thank you so much for having us.
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7: Today on the New Yorker Radio Hour, Steve Kerr. He's often described as one of the best coaches in the NBA, and as a player, he was a wingman to the greatest of all time, Michael Jordan.
8: I think everybody came into a series against Michael knowing they were going to lose. I saw the killer instinct, the emotional dominance he had over the entire arena. He had a dominance about him that I don't see with LeBron.
7: As the coach of the Golden State Warriors, Steve Kerr has also been one of the more politically outspoken figures in professional sports. And that comes with some risk.
8: Calling the president a buffoon, I kind of regret that, even though I felt it in my heart.
7: Steve Kerr joins us today, and I'll also talk with Steve Hilton, the Republican who has a real shot at winning the governor's race in the very Democratic state of California. That's all ahead today on the New Yorker Radio Hour, right after the news.
9: Live from NPR News in Washington, I'm Windsor Johnston. Transportation Secretary Sean Duffy says major airlines are stepping in after Spirit Airlines shut down overnight and canceled all flights effective immediately. Duffy says carriers including United, JetBlue, and Southwest are capping ticket prices for stranded passengers trying to rebook canceled flights. NPR's Joel Rose reports the sudden collapse of Spirit comes after years of financial struggles.
10: Spirit Airlines faced mounting financial pressure because of the war in Iran, which sent the price of jet fuel soaring. But its problems ran much deeper than that. Spirit was a pioneer among ultra-low-cost carriers, keeping its fares down by stripping away amenities that travelers had previously taken for granted and then charging extra for them. But the airline faced increased competition from its larger rivals, which adopted their own basic economy fares. The Florida-based airline has filed for bankruptcy twice since 2024. Spirit has been seeking a $500 million federal bailout, but those talks failed to yield a deal, leaving the airline no choice but to stop flying and prepare to liquidate its assets. Joel Rose, NPR News, Washington.
9: A federal appeals court is reinstating restrictions on how the abortion pill mifepristone can be prescribed. The Fifth Circuit sided with Louisiana on Friday, blocking rules that allow the medication to be prescribed through telehealth. That means for now, patients must receive the prescription in person, a change that takes effect nationwide. President Trump is sharply condemning claims that the U.S. is not winning the war in Iran.
11: We get the radical left to say, we're not winning. We're not winning. They don't have any military left. It's unbelievable. It's actually, I believe it's treasonous. Okay, you want to know the truth? It's treasonous.
9: Trump is calling a law limiting the use of force without congressional authorization, quote, totally unconstitutional. Although, in a letter to congressional leaders, he argued that hostilities have terminated. Iran's Islamic Revolutionary Guard says it will exercise control over 1,200 miles of the country's coastline despite a U.S. naval blockade. Dori Buscarin reports the U.S. this week rejected a peace proposal from Iran delivered by Pakistani mediators.
12: In a report by the semi-official Fars News Agency, a senior Iranian military official said that a renewed conflict with the U.S. is, quote, likely, and that Iran's armed forces are in full readiness. On Friday, U.S. President Donald Trump said he was unsatisfied with Iran's latest peace proposal and that Iran's leadership was, quote, very disjointed. At least 50 top Iranian officials were killed in U.S. and Israeli airstrikes, including the country's former supreme leader. Peace talks have remained stalled despite a fragile ceasefire since early April. For NPR News, I'm Dori Buscarin in Istanbul.
9: This is NPR News in Washington.
4: And this is WNYC in New York. I'm David First, 52 degrees, 4 minutes after 10 o'clock. The Trump administration is appealing a federal judge's ruling earlier this year that upheld the legality of the MTA's congestion pricing program. The Manhattan federal judge said U.S. Transportation Secretary Sean Duffy couldn't order the agency to shut down the tolls into Manhattan's Central Business District. The program launched in early 2025, charging drivers a $9 fee to enter the borough south of 60th Street. The revenue goes towards mass transit upgrades. White House officials say the fees are unfair, and they say the feds have the right to kill the program. MTA spokesperson John McCarthy says, quote, Secretary Duffy has already lost in court, and if he wants to see us there again, let's go. A WNYC data analysis that uncovered a spike in criminal prosecutions for people lying down or spreading out in public transit is sparking mixed reactions from public officials. Councilmember Tiffany Caban says the city needs to fix the systems that are leading people to sleep on the subway, not discipline those people.
13: No matter who's the mayor, I will say it very loudly and clearly. This is a cruel policy. It is not a policy that is rooted in public safety.
4: But MTA Chair Jan Oliber says transit crime is down and he supports the police department's strategy.
14: We love what the NYPD has been doing.
4: The NYPD says its officers are expected to enforce transit rules. The mayor's office has not responded to multiple requests for comment. 52 degrees, mostly cloudy, a slight chance for some scattered showers this morning. We're getting up to a high of 62 this afternoon.
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7: Welcome to the New Yorker Radio Hour. I'm David Remnick. Now, if you've been following news about the midterm elections coming this November, you may have heard a very confusing story coming out of California. The polls are shifting all the time, and Eric Swalwell, the leading Democrat, recently dropped out following accusations of rape and sexual assault, charges that he denies. But it seems that the leading candidate in the California governor's race right now is a Republican endorsed by Donald Trump. His name is Steve Hilton, a British-born political consultant and a former Fox News host. Now, you may have been puzzled by that since Democrats outnumber Republicans in California by no less than 20%. And Trump is deeply unpopular there. Partly, Hilton's modest lead in the polls may result from California's unusual primary system and the chaos of the general race. Now, the way this works is that the two candidates who get the most votes in this primary, regardless of party, move on to the general election. It happens that there are more Democrats running in the primary, and so the Democratic vote is all split among the candidates, at least as of now. But it's also true that Big Blue California has elected prominent Republicans before, Ronald Reagan, of course, and more recently, Arnold Schwarzenegger. Hilton is running on issues like affordability, cutting bureaucracy, and increasing oil and natural gas production. I spoke with Steve Hilton last week. Mr. Hilton, you were born in the United Kingdom. You have a British accent. What are you doing running for governor of California? How did you get here? And why should the voters of California say yes.
17: I know, it's crazy. You can't have a governor with a foreign accent. That would be a disaster. Of course, the thing I like to point out is that the last Republican governor of California, Governor Schwarzenegger, of course, had an accent probably even more hard to understand.
7: Not that I can hear.
17: But my favorite joke about that is that, you're right, I was born in the UK, but my parents are Hungarian. Mm-hmm. And so I always reflect on the Austro-Hungarian Empire and point out that you've had the Austrian, now let's have the Hungarian.
7: That's just what we need is more empire.
17: Exactly.
7: But seriously, Arnold Schwarzenegger came here and he was a big figure in sport, athletics, weightlifting. People knew him through Pumping Iron and Kennedy Family, and then he entered politics after a big career in the movies. You came here relatively recently, right? 2012?
17: 2012, yeah.
7: Why did you come to the United States after a career in politics and business in Britain?
17: So in 2012, we moved to the Bay Area. My wife she had a big job at Google at the time. She was a big global job there. I was working in 10 Downing Street. I was senior advisor to the Prime Minister,
7: David Cameron. Mm-hmm.
17: Exactly. And it was when our second son was born, it was just a lot, frankly. There was a lot of traveling for my wife back and forth to California, the time difference and so on. And really, it was just for our family's sanity. We thought we would make the move, not necessarily intending to be here in California forever. But actually, even before we moved here, I had a real love affair with this state. I thought and still do think California represents, which truly for me is the best of America. There's a phrase I use all the time, which is California means to America what America means to the world.
7: That's fair. But I think you and I would agree that if I came to Britain as recently as 2012, knowing the British press as we both do, and I decided to run for an office as high as whatever the equivalent of governor of California is, you know, or ended up trying to be home secretary or foreign secretary or even prime minister, I would get blistered in the British press for being, well, presumptuous.
17: Well, isn't that the magic of America, that anything is possible, and in particular California? I actually make that point on the trail, where I point out that the fact that this is even a possibility speaks to what an incredible country this is. And for much of this year, I've been at or near the top of the polls. So I think in the end, what's working and what I think will take me through to what I concede is a very improbable victory in the general election in November is the simple fact that we're desperate for change in California, that you've had 16 years now of one-party rule, where the Democrats have controlled everything in this state. They've controlled all the statewide offices, a majority in both houses of the legislature, all the big cities and counties. And the results are in, and they're really bad. We've got the highest unemployment rate, the highest cost of living by far. U.S. News and World Report, in their rankings, annually just ranked us 50th out of 50 states for opportunity. And you could go on with the examples of where California is not just doing poorly, but doing worse than any other state.
7: What have you been doing here in the States professionally since 2012 that would give you the qualification to be governor? We mainly know you as a Fox News host, which, you know, in the era of Trump, that certainly has been a credential. We have Pete Hegseth, Jeannie Pirro, Sean Duffy, and many more come from that world.
17: Well, you also have, in the form of a former governor here, former Governor Reagan, someone who'd made their mark what you could broadly describe as the media. But actually, what I would point to is not just what I've done here, and just to directly answer your question, when we moved here in 2012, I taught for a couple of years at Stanford, then I started a business here, and then moved into this very unexpected new career in the media. But really what I would point to over the course of my career is a broad set of experiences, both in business and in government, that I think is a good combination for an executive role. It's that business mindset, a problem-solving mindset. I wouldn't claim that I'd had any kind of spectacular success in business, but I know how to start and run a business. I've been responsible for for that, and different types of businesses over the years. And then in the UK, actually working there at the heart of a government, trying to make change happen, seeing how hard that is, seeing how difficult it is to implement policy, actually working as part of a coalition government, working across the aisle, as it were.
7: You're known as a supporter of Donald Trump, and Donald Trump has endorsed you. What's been your analysis of his 1 year plus second term as president? Has it been a successful presidency in your view?
17: Yes, especially when you look at the speed with which some of those changes that he promised that the American people voted for have been delivered. I think it's an interesting example of how when you see the thing I'm thinking of in particular is the border, where you had a situation that was completely out of control, I think, looking back on the Biden years, and the speed and effectiveness with which that crisis was brought under control, I think speaks to something that is interesting. In a way, I think Democrats ought to be talking about it more, because it can restore the one's faith in government action, the ability of government to actually get something done effectively.
7: What was your reaction to the deployment of ICE in Los Angeles and elsewhere in California, much less in Minnesota, Chicago, and other cities?
17: Yeah, it was a horrible spectacle to see. And I never want to see that.
7: So you would push back against President Trump if that came to the state of California and you were in office?
17: Well, I think it's actually a really good example of how it would be helpful to have a governor that would work cooperatively with the administration. Because the reason that we ended up in that situation where you had awful scenes of violence and chaos and lawlessness and confrontation was because you had a confrontational posture from the California political establishment at every level. And we wouldn't have that when I'm there, because we would want to make sure, just as you saw when Obama was president, where you had actually slightly higher levels of immigration enforcement going on without any of this kind of confrontation. I think that is much more the model that I'd like to see.
7: How do you feel about the personality that's in the White House? And that matters. Rhetoric matters in politics. How you present yourself, how you speak, the empathy or lack of it matters. When you hear President Trump talk about wiping out a civilization in one night in Iran, when you take into account his almost daily vituperation on Truth Social and other platforms, is that a model for you?
17: Well, I think that whole part of the political conversation and the media conversation is almost what's gone wrong for California, because I think that nationalization of our political debate means that we haven't paid attention to what's actually going on here.
7: But the president presents himself in a certain way, and you're saying you're supportive of it, and voters are going to take that into deep account. And as you know, California's the president is not terribly popular. How do you feel about his rhetoric? How do you feel about the fact that this family has taken in billions since the beginning of this second term? How do you feel about the war in Iran? Are you for that?
17: Well, I was definitely supportive at the beginning. I've been on the record about that, not least because of the connection that it drew for me between what happened in Hungary, actually, going all the way back to 1956.
7: Your family emigrated from Hungary in 1956.
17: That was what immediately came to my mind, which was, you saw over the years since 1979 in Iran, these periodic brave attempts by people to throw off this authoritarian rule. And each time, despite the professed support from the West, broadly speaking, for what they're trying to do, no help ever came. And it really reminded me of a thing that Hungarians say a lot, those of that generation, which is in 1956, when they stood up against the puppet regime imposed by the Soviet Union in the revolution of 56. Mm-hmm. And they were hoping for help, and nobody came to help us.
7: But more recently, in Hungary, the candidate who was considered the authoritarian was the incumbent Viktor Orban, who was supported very heartily by President Trump. Did you join President Trump in supporting Viktor Orban?
17: No. I've always been critical of some parts of what he's been doing, but not others. But, you know, the point I really would want to make is, truly, this is a big state with a lot of problems. And that's what I'm focused on. I'm not a political commentator. I'm a participant in the political process, running for office to try and solve some very serious problems affecting the biggest state in our country.
7: So you're pretty close to Donald Trump in your politics, and voters understand that, and you advertise that.
17: Well, I say on policy. I think that's the important point, because in terms of the focus for me is always what happens and what's the impact of policy on real people.
7: Does it concern you that he has a 29% popularity rating in the state of California? And how that'll impact you?
17: No, because I think that the choice for Californians is not a popularity, it's not an opinion poll on President Trump. It's what will happen to me. Will my kids be able to afford a house so that they can stay in California? Right now, you talk to most young people, I get many coming to my town halls up and down the state, and you ask them directly, after college, do you think you'll stay here? The answer is almost always no, because it's impossible to imagine they'll ever be able to afford a home or to start and raise a family here. Those are the things that the election is going to be about in the end, rather than someone's opinion of a national leader that in the end has much less influence on these practical things that affect us in California than the governor of California and the people we elect to positions of power here in our state.
7: You're proposing something called CalDoge, you know, a California version of what Elon Musk and the president led in the very beginning of this second term. Is that an echo that you think is good for you? Do you think Doge was a success on the federal level?
17: Well, it's not just proposing, we're already doing it. We've actually started the work of the very important work of finding so that we can then stop the waste of taxpayer money. I think everyone would agree that if we're taking people's money in taxes, we should want to make sure that it's spent on the things it's supposed to be spent on.
7: Right.
17: And we're already finding that that's not the case. I'll give you a couple of examples. We've now published 4 fraud reports. The second one found that since 2015...
7: When you say we have published, meaning your campaign has published.
17: Yes, we have a team of volunteers working at CalDoge. It's obviously not an official part of the government. We're not elected yet, but we have some volunteers that have been going through public data on spending. Also, we have a technology partner who's been using AI to analyze public records. And so one of the examples, and there's many more that we've, but there's one, in since 2015, from the Climate Change Mitigation Fund, there's been a program that was intended to place solar panels on low-income apartment buildings, something that many people would support. 100 million every year for 10 years. That's 1 billion total. So the program was $100 million a year, solar panels on low-income apartment buildings, 1 billion now up to 2025. We found that the total amount actually spent on the intended purpose was 72 million. 928 million was instead allocated to various nonprofits and activist groups who did other things, but not what the money was supposed to be spent.
7: I should say that some of these numbers are not independently verified, just so I stipulate there. But Elon Musk was sent packing from Washington. I don't think the imagery of Doge in the end was of a kind of organized policy success for this administration. In fact, it resulted in a lot of disaster. It just seems curious to me why you would want to even use the name Doge as something to be recommended in the state of California, even on a political level.
17: Well, I think that it's interesting in this conversation, you're focusing a lot on image and words, and I tend to focus on actions and results.
7: Well, I think words matter. I mean,
17: I agree.
7: The president's words matter, and what we say matters. Sure, I have no apology for that.
17: The idea of making the government more efficient, I think, is a good idea that has broad support. And what you call it, I think, is less important than the work that's done. It's an idea that I think has a resonance that we should try and make the government more efficient. And so you can get into an argument about whether we would have, should have called it someone else. The project that is actually serious work, and there's two parts to it. This is work that's going on right now, and I think it's illustrative of the approach I'm taking to this job, which is, I think you haven't seen from any candidate for governor in California of either party, I don't think it's ever been done, which is not just running a political campaign, but actually doing the work as part of that campaign to fully prepare to take office, ready to go with plans in place. This is an example of that, because if you look at the way things have grown in the last 16 years or even longer, we've got this massive overregulation in California, sprawling bureaucracy. Mm. That's one reason we have the worst business climate in the country, why businesses are leaving, why jobs are not being created. We have the highest unemployment rate. We've got to do something about that. And you don't want to get there, be elected, and start figuring this out. And so actually the work that we're doing is very serious work.
18: I want to go back to an earlier point about Britain. Ideologically or politically, you split with David Cameron, am I correct?
17: It was over Brexit that we had a difference of opinion. He was obviously against it, and I was for it. So that's that. If that's what you're referring to, yeah, we.

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1: I hardly need to explain it, has gone into opposition to the president. He says he regrets that he ever supported him. He feels betrayed by him. How do you feel about Tucker Carlson's turn against the president?
2: It's, look, I can understand why all these things are interesting, but it's not, it's so far from what I'm focused on, truly. I'm running for governor. We are in an election. We've got a big choice to make. Do we continue with another 4 years of the same kind of ideas and policies that have brought us to this terrible point, or do we make a change?
1: Well, I understand I'm just trying to get a fix on, both for Californians but also nationally, who this guy is that's leading the polls in California and how he feels about the most important person that's endorsed him, namely President Trump. Do you think Donald Trump is a good and decent man?
2: I think I'm not a priest or a pastor. I'm going to make those kind of judgments, but I tell you this:
1: why not?
2: I'm certain that all he wants is the best for this country and everyone who lives here. I'm certain of that, and that's what drives.
1: Thank you very much. I appreciate your time.
2: Thank you very much. Good to be with you.
1: Steve Hilton is a candidate for governor of California, and the primary is June 2nd. This is the New Yorker Radio Hour with more to come.
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6: 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Today, a journey up into the tree canopies to discover the forests above the forest. That's Radio Lab coming up at noon. 52 degrees right now, mostly cloudy today with a high of 62. Tonight, cloudy skies, starting to clear overnight, a low of 45 degrees, and then tomorrow, sunny and breezy, a high of 62 degrees, and then it gets considerably warmer Monday into Tuesday, a high of 72 on Monday, up to 80 degrees on Tuesday.
1: This is the New Yorker Radio Hour. I'm David Remnick. Basketball fans were first introduced to Steve Kerr as a three-point shooting specialist for the Chicago Bulls during the 90s and their championship runs. Playing alongside Michael Jordan, Kerr was by no means the star of the Bulls, but he still holds the record for career three-point percentage. It's in coaching that Kerr has come to the fore in the NBA. Over 12 years, he's led the Golden State Warriors to four titles and a record 73-win season in 2016. Still a remarkable record. He coached the men's Olympic team in 2024 that took home a gold medal. Kerr has also used his platform at times to wade into politics. He spoke at the Democratic National Convention in 2024, and his name comes up sometimes in conversations about candidates for higher office. Charles Bethea, who's a staff writer at The New Yorker, went to see

0: Steve Kerr the other day, just after his team, the Warriors, finished their season.
1: So there's some backstory to my meeting Steve. Back in 2018, I actually spent a couple days with his mother in the Pacific Palisades. I'd gone to watch her teach a class called Perceptions of the U.S. Abroad. And rather than stay in a pricey hotel nearby, she said, "Why don't you just come stay with me?" And I showed up and she put me in Steve's room, which had mostly been stripped of the markings of adolescent Steve, though I did find a few photographs in a closet of him. So I met Steve for the first time in San Francisco, and we had lunch, and then we went and sat down in his office.
2: All right, so thank you very much for doing this. I don't typically sleep in the childhood bedroom of an interview subject before talking to him. This is a first for me. Your mother, as you know, Anne, was kind enough to put me up in 2018. I wrote a story about her for the magazine about her class at UCLA, Perceptions of the U.S. Abroad. Got to know her, became a big fan of her. And as she says, I love this line, the mother of two PhDs, an MBA, and an NBA,
3: which
2: is you.
3: That's right. That's her line. Yeah.
2: So it's a great line. And so you were born in Beirut. You spent time in Cairo as well in your childhood, but you spent most of your formative adolescent years in the Palisades?
3: Yeah, mostly in the Palisades with intermittent sabbaticals from my dad. We spent time in, a year in Aix-en-Provence in the south of France when I was in kindergarten. 3 years in Cairo, so sixth grade and then back to L.A., and then we went back to Cairo, 9th and 10th grade. My dad was doing research and writing a book and teaching at the American University in Cairo. And so most of the time was in the Palisades, but with these periodic journeys overseas.
2: So, but what was it like for you growing up in Cairo and Beirut? Was there a basketball culture in either place, or what were you interested in when you were living in those places?
3: So,
2: yeah,
3: born in Beirut, but I only spent the first year, a year and a half or 2 years of my life there. So Beirut, no, but Cairo, I went to an American school called Cairo American College. I still have great friends from there who I've stayed in touch with. We didn't have a gym. We had an outdoor court, and for 9th and 10th grades, I played on the school team.
2: Did you dominate?
3: I did pretty well. And 9th and 10th grades would have been like 1979, 1980, 81. No gyms in the entire country of Egypt. No basketball gyms.
2: Okay.
3: So every one of our games was played outdoors.
2: Wow.
3: But we played on dirt courts, and to be on the team and to be traveling around Cairo playing on these outdoor courts was just crazy when you look back and think about it now.
2: Right. When you got used to, I guess, judging the wind, which you don't have to do when you're playing
3: and
2: indoors.
3: And the pebbles that were on the dirt courts, and, you know, avoiding. It was like later on I had to deal with the gaps in the floor at the Boston Garden. So those dirt courts in Cairo helped prepare me for that.
2: You mentioned your dad. So he was assassinated in 1984 in Beirut by the Islamic Jihad organization. He was there as president of the American University of Beirut. And in that role, as I understand it, he was very much trying to foster cross-cultural respect, understanding, knowledge, right?
3: Yeah.
2: And so there was an irony, of course, a tragic one in his killing. The time around your father's death, you were at the University of Arizona, correct? And as I understand it, your teammates wore black armbands after his death in solidarity. How did basketball factor or function in your grieving process? Was it part of how you grieved? Was it a distraction from grief?
3: It was literally part of how I grieved. I went to practice the next day. I found out about my dad's death from a phone call from a university colleague of his at 3 a.m. And it was, the worst moment of my life, the most shocking. Even though I knew the danger in Beirut, we just always thought my dad was so well-respected there, had so many Arabic friends. He spoke fluent Arabic. He was fostering goodwill between America and Lebanon. He, was the victim of political terrorism, kind of, near the very beginning of this current era of Islamic extremist terrorism and animosity towards America.
2: When did you realize realistically you could play in the NBA? When did that become
3: senior year at Arizona. We had a great team. We made the Final Four. Maybe that year I started to dream a little bit that maybe I could sneak into the NBA for a couple years, have a cup of coffee, make a team, and be able to tell my kids I played in the NBA.
2: Like, right, you touched the court.
3: Yeah, like I thought maybe. But it wasn't until my senior year that I even allowed myself to think about that.
2: What role did you play on that Arizona team?
3: When I got there as a freshman, it was good fortune. Coach Lute Olson was a legend. He'd come from Iowa, and he took the Arizona job and had to rebuild it from scratch. It was a terrible basketball program, and it's the only reason I was there.
2: Because my sense of Arizona, I'm a little younger than you, I wasn't watching then, but my sense when I started following basketball is Arizona's a powerhouse.
3: That's right.
2: Right? So this was pre-powerhouse.
3: This was the whole reason Arizona is a powerhouse now is because of Coach Olson. Yeah. He got there and he turned it around literally in 1 year. My sophomore year, we made the NCAA tournament. My fifth year, my senior year, we made the Final Four. And I was lucky enough to be part of it for 5 years. And that was the experience that paved my entire basketball career.
2: You end up, after playing for a few other teams, you end up on the Bulls. Most of our listeners are familiar with the 90s Bulls, I think. What was your role on that team?
3: Until that point, I played for three different teams. I was bouncing around. I was good enough to survive, but not good enough to thrive. And I was able to thrive in Chicago based on the set of circumstances. Ultimately, playing next to Michael Jordan and feeding off of him because he attracted so much attention
2: And when necessary, roughing him up in practice
3: a little bit. Yeah, beating him up a little bit. Yeah,
2: Your mother described that to me as you rubbing elbows a bit, which is one of her great euphemisms.
3: Rubbing elbows, yeah. Uh-huh. I like to say I hit him in the fist with my eye, you know, something like that. So.
4: Game clock. It is Michael Jordan time. Scottie Pippen looking for Michael Jordan. Checks the clock, 5 on the 24. Here's Jordan. Did not have the shot.
2: He possessed an incredible suite of skills that made him great, but do you feel like any of those get short shrift when people remember him? Anything in particular about
3: him? I think the younger generation, because they've watched LeBron, automatically says LeBron is the greatest player ever. And the Jordan people, you know, who watched the game back then all say Jordan's the greatest ever, and it's just human nature. I think they're very different players, really.
2: Can you distill that for our audience a little bit?
3: I think LeBron is a better passer, more of a point forward. I've always thought he was the point forward of every team he was on. And his brilliance doesn't lie in the same skill set that Michael's did. It lies in more of a kind of a holistic game where he just he dominates the game with his pace and his athleticism and his passing. And it's ironic, but like I've always felt scoring is secondary for LeBron, but he's the greatest scorer in the history of the NBA.
2: Incidentally,
3: yeah. He became the best scorer of all time. And some of that is longevity, but you know, it's part of his greatness is he's available every single night. He's a machine. I mean, I think he's literally the greatest athlete on the face of the planet and in the course of human history. I think LeBron James is the greatest athlete of all time. Playing with Michael, I saw the killer instinct, the killer mentality, the emotional dominance he had over not only the other team, the officials, the entire arena. He had a dominance about him that I don't see with LeBron. So they're very different. And when I say that, I'm talking about the emotional part of it. Mm-hmm. I think everybody came into a series against Michael knowing they were going to lose. And that's different. That's just very, I mean, there's never been anybody like that. Maybe Bill Russell was like that. But in my lifetime, I've never felt the same way on a basketball floor as I did with Michael. And so the fact that they're such different players, I think they're the two best players of all time, but I think they're very different players.
2: You're starting a team from scratch.
3: I'll take them both.
2: Oh, man, I thought I could trap you
3: with
2: that
3: I'm
2: one.
3: Nope, I'm taking them both.
2: Thought I could trap you. All
3: and
2: right.
3: By the way, Steph's on that team, too.
2: You played an era that was famously physical. Charles Oakley, Bill Laimbeer, they were, I guess, in their latter stages of their careers, but they were still playing when you were in the league. Where do you land on the question of how today's stars like LeBron would handle the physicality?
3: Oh, LeBron would handle it fine.
2: Yeah.
3: It was, it's really a different game. When people mention the physicality, a lot of that just has to do with the way the game was played. It used to be a low post game. You throw the ball into the big guy, and that's where the battles all happen. Now the battles all happen on the perimeter, and it's a game of pace and space. So back then, teams didn't spread you out with three-point shooting, so the game was played in a tighter circle, and there was just naturally a lot more contact. But I think also back then we weren't nearly as concerned with like too much physicality as a league. Guys would literally punch each other and stay in the game back then till a certain point. And we got smarter, and so I think the game today is overall it's faster and it's more skilled than ever. And while it's less physical, that physicality, that the difference in the physicality has more to do with the style of play and the fact that the league just knows people throwing punches at each other might work for hockey, but it doesn't work for basketball. Right. It's not good business for us.
2: We've got UFC and we've got hockey.
3: Yeah.
5: Warriors coach Steve Kerr with the New Yorker's Charles Bethea. We'll continue in just a moment. 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
7: I'm Maria Hinojosa, next time on Latino USA. 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
15: 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Thanks for joining us this morning. And stay with us for Wait, Wait, Don't Tell Me. That's coming up at 11 o'clock. 52 degrees right now, mostly cloudy, a high of 62 this afternoon. Tomorrow, sunshine, once again, high of 62. Breezy conditions tomorrow, gusts up to 25 miles per hour.
0: This is the New Yorker Radio Hour. I'm David Remnick. Now let's continue our conversation with the veteran NBA player and coach Steve Kerr. He's speaking with our reporter Charles Bethea. Kerr was born in Beirut, the son of an academic, Malcolm Kerr. Malcolm Kerr was serving as president of the American University in Beirut when he was tragically assassinated in 1984 by pro-Iran militants. Kerr's upbringing and losing his father to political violence led him to an interest in politics. and he's not been afraid to speak his mind about the state of our country, even while coaching in the National Basketball Association, and even if that means getting into a spat with Donald Trump.
2: You've been refreshingly willing to speak about politics over the years. The day after Trump's first election in 2016, you delivered what you called a rant at a Warriors press conference, I believe. You described your disgust and disappointment in the result. You referenced a players' meeting you had to talk about it. That was a while ago now, and plenty has happened since. But without naming names, can you share anything you heard in the meeting?
3: I don't remember, but I do remember in the early days of his presidency, as he was establishing this new tone of communication that we were going to have in this country, I was so disgusted that I didn't hold back from showing my disgust and expressing my disgust. I think I've learned that I needed to be better in terms of representing our organization in a way that I could still let my feelings be known, but not get too personal, because I'm representing a large group of people, not only for our organization, but our fans too. And
2: you called him a blowhard, ill-suited to the office.
3: Buffoon, I think, might have made his way in there.
2: So those kinds of direct comments. Can you be specific about what you find most troubling about his leadership or his approach to leadership?
3: Boy, I think it's the approach. I think what really got me was the debates with Hillary, where he stalked her from behind. It was so shocking. And there was a live audience. It reminded me like the Jerry Springer show or something. It all I could think of was all that stuff, you know, that started on TV with the talk shows, like the sensationalized TV.
2: All foreshadowing. Yeah.
3: Yeah. Right? It's now entered our political world. And it was just so shocking, because in my life up until that time, there had been a sense of decorum that was expected. You know, Reagan and Tip O'Neill were really good friends. They went to lunch every week. Democratic Speaker of the House, Republican president, knowing they had to work together to get stuff done. That was politics. There was a decorum. There was a sense of decency that people were watching, that we wanted our country to embody a certain dignity that was embodied in politics, regardless of policy, right? And regardless of even corruption. Mm-hmm. Like, yes, there was corruption. There's been corruption from the beginning of mankind. But that stuff would be dealt with. And so we lost that. I don't think it's all Trump's fault. I think it was happening before Trump, the forces in social media, the forces in our country, the division.
2: He's a symptom, in other words, not a root cause.
3: Yeah, I think he's
2: a
3: symptom, but he definitely has, taken advantage of that to some extent, to gain power and to consolidate power. And he's using it to drive a wedge between all of us. And he's not the only one who's done that, but he's the president. He's got the most power.
2: How have you chosen, when you have chosen to speak out, how have you chosen when to what moments to choose?
3: I just try to do it wisely. As I said, early in his first tenure, I probably went overboard.
2: As judged by
3: some of that, calling the president a buffoon. I kind of regret that, even though I felt it in my heart. And even though a lot of people agreed with me, I don't think it was the right approach. And
2: because it's a low road, or because?
3: Because I am representing the Gold State Warriors. I think it's better to point out policy decisions, but also American values in general. Like, I think we've kind of lost our way. That's not news, but I think it's more valuable to point out why we've lost our way and what's wrong with the things that he does, rather than calling him a name.
2: You play golf. Your mother, I think, she's my source here, obviously, a lot of this stuff. She told me you played golf with Obama.
3: Uh-huh.
2: And can you share anything about, he loves the NBA. He loves basketball, plays basketball a bit. What was he interested in talking about just topically with you? And what stood out for you?
3: Well, I wanted to talk about the Middle East, and he wanted to talk about the NBA. And so we ended up talking about both. It was his 60th birthday. He brought a group of friends to Monterey to play golf. And we have a mutual friend, Tom Friedman, the columnist for the New York Times.
2: He was a Beirut bureau chief, right?
3: That's right.
2: When you were
3: so he was,
2: there.
3: Yeah, he was like 27 years old, and he became friends with my dad as a bureau chief. And so Tom has remained a family friend ever since. Whenever I go to Washington, we get together and have breakfast, and I read all of his stuff, and I think the world of him. And he's friends with Obama. So they played golf all week, and I think they kept a spot open for one guest, one visitor every day, and I got to join and play Pebble Beach with.
2: Where did you stack up in terms of the results?
3: Well, there's a handicap system, so
2: I don't know much about golf. Yeah.
3: But it was amazing. Yeah. It was one of the thrills of my life to play Pebble Beach with President Obama. Yeah. And so I got to ask him a lot about his worldview, and he got to ask me a lot about the NBA. Mm-hmm. He loves basketball, and and then we had dinner afterwards. So it was a really like a full day, and one of the best experiences of my life.
2: I remember seeing your remarks after the Uvalde school shootings 2022. This was, I think, during a press conference during the finals. And you said that our country was being held hostage by senators who wouldn't vote for widely popular common sense gun reform.
12: I'm tired. I'm so tired of getting up here and offering condolences to the devastated families that are out there. I'm so tired of the, I'm sorry. I'm tired of the moments of silence. Enough.
2: And I was thinking as I saw that, first, this is what informed and impassioned advocacy looks like. And second, that you might have a future in politics if you wanted one, which I don't think you've ever suggested that you do.
3: Yeah.
2: But just to ask you again, have you considered it? It seems like at a crossroads right now, potentially, right? Your contract run out. You're making decisions over the next few weeks. I'm not suggesting you're going to jump into the governor's race in California,
3: right.
2: But you know, I mean, you could be popular if you chose to use your platform.
3: Well, that's flattering, and I appreciate it. I don't have any desire to go into politics. I love basketball. This is my world. This is all of my friends and my people are in this world, and whether I keep coaching the Warriors or not, I imagine I'll be involved in basketball, and I love it, and my family loves it, and I'm very content doing what I'm doing. But I'm very flattered that that people would even bring that up.
2: Fair enough. On a lighter note, and we're getting towards the end here. I wrote a few years ago about adding a four-pointer to the game. I interviewed Larry Bird. Larry, who entered the league the same year the three-pointer was added, was like, "This game evolves. It's always evolving. There could be a four-pointer down the road." He'd be open to it. Do you have any sort of knee-jerk responses to that
3: idea? I would never do a four-point play. In fact, I would even consider getting rid of the three-point line.
2: Say more about that. As the guy who holds the all-time record for percentage, come on.
3: I just think that the game as it was designed is really to create the best shots possible. And that's why in the early days of the game, you just throw it inside to the big guy. The three-point line came from the ABA. It's 1979, and the NBA decided to adopt it. And I think it was really effective. It makes for an exciting play. But the analytics revolution has created a weird situation where we all know exactly where the highest efficiency shots are. And so it's layups, it's corner threes, because the corner three is 22 feet and not 23.9, like the up above the break threes. And you have this whole no man's land between those areas, right? So if you shoot a 22-footer now from the top of the key, that's considered a really bad shot. I just think that some ways the game has gotten homogenized by the analytics revolution and the three-point line, the combination. And so, you know, even though I think there's great coaches and there's a lot of creativity, I wonder if the game would get more creative if we got rid of the three-point line.
2: More fun to watch.
3: Maybe more fun to watch. But
2: There's less of a role for Steve Kerr.
3: Yeah, I wouldn't make it in the NBA, but I just throw it out there for fun. It's not anything that I would ever propose, as that's not happening. But I think it's an interesting thought experiment.
2: What can you distill? What drives you at this point?
3: Age 60. What drives me is that I love what I do every day, and so I wake up excited to come to the gym and coach basketball and collaborate with the staff and see the players and try to help them achieve something. That's an amazing life, and that's all that really matters, you know, is do you enjoy what you do every day and are you fulfilled? And I still am. Yeah. So winning is obviously much more fun than losing, but losing's just a part of it. And this year was our worst season we've ever had. No, I take that back. Second worst. COVID year, we had the worst record in the league. But I don't look at it like I'm a failure now, you know, or I was wildly successful then, even though that's how everyone measures things. I'm well aware this is life. You know, this is all part of your existence as a coach, as a human being, and you're going to experience everything. And you want to help people have that perspective and really embrace the things that are going to be there for them every day, which is the joy that comes from competing and the camaraderie that comes from being part of a team, and that stuff occurs even on losing teams, you know, and it's especially important on losing teams to make sure those things are happening, you know.
2: You sound like a guy who wants to come back, and if it's your choice, then you would, but it's a combination of choices.
3: Yeah,
2: right?
3: This is a really interesting situation, and I'm very respectful of the organization and their place in the universe right now. And I know how this stuff works. There's most coaching runs just last a certain amount of time. And then it's, you know, it's best for everybody to move forward. And what we have to figure out is now that time, because what complicates it is, you know, we still have Steph and Draymond.
2: Another year each, right?
3: Yeah, another year each on their contracts, and I don't want to abandon those guys. Love those guys, and I love working with them. I love my job, but I respect the fact that the organization has to think about what's next, and, you know, is it time to bring in someone new to sort of lay out the foundation or lay out the path and a new foundation? If that's the case, then I totally respect that, but... you know, if Steph and Draymond were retiring this year, I think this would be an easy decision. We all go out together, and the organization takes their new path. But it's not that easy, because I think Steph's going to play another couple of years, and I think we can still do some good things together. But these are all conversations that will happen, you know, in the next week or two, and we'll figure it out. And whatever happens, it's going to end well.
2: Fair enough. Thank you very much for your time.
3: Yeah,
2: really appreciate this.
3: My pleasure. Yeah.
2: Yeah.
3: Thanks, Charlie.
0: Steve Kerr, coach of the Golden State Warriors, talking with staff writer Charles Bethay. 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I'm David Remnick. 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
15: This is WNYC New York. I'm David First. Wait, Don't Tell Me is coming up next. And today, legendary and, yes, fictional anchorman Ron Burgundy plays Not My Job. And stay with us for Radiolab. That's coming up at noon. 52 degrees now, going up to 62 today with mostly cloudy skies. Tonight, a low of 45. Tomorrow, sunshine, a high of 62. Breezy conditions, but the really warm weather coming Monday and Tuesday will be at 80 degrees by Tuesday. It's 11 o'clock.
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17: From NPR and WBEZ Chicago, this is Wait, Wait, Don't Tell Me, the NPR News Quiz. I'm Mill Curtis.
18: And I'm Peter Sagal. It was very nice to have some royal visitors come by to help America celebrate our 250th birthday, but it was also a little awkward, like your ex coming to your anniversary party. We'll ask who stopped by to check on us, plus San Diego's legendary anchorman Ron Burgundy himself stops by to give his tips on staying classy, while our legendary anchorman Bill Curtis shows off his luxury dressing room.
17: It was designed so you don't ever have to leave if you don't want to.
18: We'll ask what really has all the comforts of home on our quiz coming up right after this hour's news.
19: Live from NPR News in Washington, I'm Nora Rahm. Spirit Airlines announced early this morning it's no longer in business and has canceled all its flights. Transportation Secretary Sean Duffy says ticketed passengers can look to some other airlines for help.
20: So United, Delta, JetBlue and Southwest are capping their ticket prices for Spirit customers. It's going to vary between the airlines. You have to go to their websites to take advantage of these special offers. It is normally going to be about $200 for a one-way ticket.
19: Duffy says Spirit is not the only airline having financial difficulty, and there could be more. Spirit Airlines, which helped launch budget travel, had been struggling financially since the pandemic. But spiking jet fuel prices from the war in Iran tipped it over the edge. NPR's Amy Held reports.
21: Spirit said early Saturday it had started a, quote, orderly wind down of operations. A few hours earlier at Burbank Airport, orderly may not have been the word choice for ticket holders. Here's Amari Kroon.
22: They're telling everybody in line, do you want a refund or do you want to rebook or get a credit? A credit for what?
21: Not a Spirit flight. It's booked 11 million seats this summer, fewer than half from the year before. In its 34 years in business, Spirit made air travel more accessible. Its cheap seats and charges for extras prompted other companies to lower their prices to stay competitive. Data show when Spirit exited a route, airfare rose on average by a quarter. Now, with fewer flights and increased demand across the board, analysts say airfare has nowhere to go but up. Amy Held, NPR News.
19: The Pentagon has announced it's withdrawing U.S. troops from Germany within the next year. That's roughly 14% of U.S. troops. This follows comments by German Chancellor Friedrich Merz criticizing the U.S. war in Iran. A ruling from a federal appeals court in Louisiana has ended telemedicine access to the abortion pill mifepristone all over the country for now. As NPR's Selena Simmons-Duffin reports, this is the first time since Roe v. Wade was overturned that blue states that support abortion access have new restrictions.
23: Louisiana challenged the Food and Drug Administration over a rule that allows patients to be prescribed mifepristone through telemedicine. The state argued that remote access undermined their abortion ban. The Fifth Circuit Court of Appeals agreed and issued a ruling to immediately put back a requirement that people go in person for the medication. That affects people all over the country, including in states that protect abortion access. The Reproductive Freedom Alliance, a coalition of 23 governors, wrote in a statement, quote, "We are taking immediate action to protect patients and providers in our states, and we will pursue every legislative, executive, and legal avenue available," unquote. Selena Simmons-Duffin, NPR News.
19: This is NPR News.
15: And this is WNYC in New York. I'm David First, 52 degrees, 4 minutes after 11 o'clock. Purdue Pharma officially ended operations yesterday, 1 year after the Sackler family reached a $7 billion settlement for the company's role in fueling the country's opioid crisis. WNYC's Joe Hong reports New York's attorney general is hailing the latest development in the state's legal action against the company.
24: Purdue Pharma will be replaced by a public benefit corporation called Noah Pharma. It will use Purdue's assets to continue producing medications, including opioids, and it won't have any affiliation with the Sackler family. Noah's net profits will fund state, local, and tribal efforts to prevent opioid abuse, according to the Attorney General's office. New York has secured $250 million from the settlement with Purdue Pharma and the Sacklers.
15: Police say a 9-year-old boy is dead after being struck by a school bus making a left turn in Williamsburg yesterday morning. It happened at a five-way junction where Lee Avenue, Lorimer Street, and Wallabout Street meet. As of right now, there are no crosswalk markings at the busy intersection. It was recently repaved and a new traffic island was installed. Baruch Hertzfeld is a longtime cyclist and safe streets advocate in the area.
1: That's one of the most crowded places for children in New York City. It's little kids coming home from school.
15: Local council member Lincoln Ressler wants the city to get markings in place quickly. He also says the city should analyze signal timing to give people more time to cross. 52 degrees right now, mostly cloudy today. We're expecting a high of 62 this afternoon. Tonight, cloudy, clearing overnight with a low around 45 degrees. 11:06, this is WNYC.
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17: 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I am the anchor man, the anchor myth, the anchor legend, Bill Curtis. And here is your host at the San Diego Civic Theater in San Diego, California, Peter Sagal.
6: Thank you, Bill. Thank you, everybody. Thank you, San Diego. We have a great show for you today because later on we're going to be talking to a true icon, the man who not only made San Diego great, he kept it classy. That's right. Later on, we're going to be joined by the anchor man himself, Ron Burgundy. Woo! But right now, it's your chance to join our Action News team. Give us a call. The number is 1-888-WAIT-WAIT. That's 1-888-924-8924. Let's welcome our first listener contestant. Hi, you're on Wait, Wait, Don't Tell Me.
7: Hi, this is Ben Johnson from Torrance, California.
6: Hey, Ben, in Torrance, up the coast in the LA area. What do you do there?
7: I am a municipal planner.
6: A municipal planner. You plan out municipalities.
7: I know, it's very exciting work.
6: Yeah, yeah. Well, Ben, let me introduce you to our panel this week. First up, a Peabody and an Emmy Award-winning journalist and comedian. It's Alzo Slade.
25: What's up, Ben? How you doing, buddy?
7: Doing well, yourself?
25: So far, so good.
6: Next, you've seen him and heard him in The Good Place, Loki, Star Trek, Lower Decks, and currently in Man on the Inside. It's Eugene Cordero.
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6: And you can see her in Beverly Hills, California, at the Wallace Enenberg Center for the Performing Arts on June 12th. 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It's Paula Poundstone.
26: Hey, Ben.
7: Hi, Paula.
6: So, Ben, welcome to the show. As is our practice, we're going to start with Who's Bill? This time, Bill Curtis is going to read for you three quotations from this week's news. If you can correctly identify or explain just two of them, you know you'll win our prize. Any voice from our show you might choose in your voicemail. Are you ready to go?
7: Ready.
6: All right, your first quote is about somebody who made a state visit this last week.
17: People have switched them from no kings to, okay, one king.
6: So, that was a journalist quoted in The New Yorker about the reception to whose state visit?
7: King Charles.
6: King Charles, yes. Charles III. The president of the United States was absolutely thrilled to host the king for a state visit. They have so much in common. They're both old white men who loved cheating on their wives. You know that's what the fist bump was about, right? At the state dinner,
2: that Trump threw for the king. The king gave Trump a, this is true, a giant gold bell that said Trump on it to signify that his British friends were only a bell ring away. And it was excited. The president loved it. Melania was thrilled. She tied the bell around the president's neck so she knows when he's wandering near.
25: I wonder, when they come over from across the pond, I wonder if they ask, like, how long are y'all going to call this New York and New Jersey? Like, it's been around for quite a long time. I think you could just call it, you know.
2: Well, if we just called it York and Jersey, they'd have to call their places Old York and Old Jersey.
25: Well, I think that's very American.
2: Yeah.
9: The only part of the whole thing that I saw, really, I heard about the speech, but I saw the clip on the internet of Trump cutting in the receiving line between the Queen and King Charles. And they seemed surprised.
2: Really?
9: Because apparently the King's mother hadn't told him that Trump does that.
2: Yeah.
9: Normally, you have to be out on the streets to get that kind of rude stuff.
2: That's true.
9: You know, when you're in the roped-off section, you're generally safe.
2: Yeah.
9: But...
2: Well, it is true that Queen Elizabeth's presence was there at the dinner. I mean, he's only been king for a short while. Trump even took a moment to ask King Charles, remind me, was the dead lady your wife or your mom?
10: Wow.
25: Whoa. San Diego, a little sensitive.
10: Yeah.
25: A little
10: sensitive. All right. And what was the answer?
2: Apparently, the king, who knew, was very funny in his remarks at the state dinner. It was great. He spared nobody. He was like, I see we're having the classic British dessert tonight, spotted dick. Oh, wait, that's just Stephen Miller.
25: You do a good King Charles there.
2: Thank you. Yeah. Thank you. Yes. All right. Your next quote is from a Los Angeles real estate agent.
11: It was designed so you don't ever have to leave if you don't want to.
2: He was talking about one of his new listings with a price of $400 million. It is the most expensive what ever put on the market in America.
12: It's like a home or a mansion.
2: Yes, it is a mansion. Yes, at that price, it better be.
25: Oh, yeah. Hell no.
10: I will say that is not a home.
2: No. It's just one more sign that our revolution is overdue. The Journal says that the house is listed at a price that is more than $100 million over the current record for an American home. The mansion has 6 family bedrooms, 10 staff bedrooms, a gym, a chef's kitchen, and a pool. Oh, wait. That's the guest house.
9: Wow.
2: The main house, this is all true, has its own chef's kitchen and gym, plus a spa, a beauty salon, 10 family bedrooms, and 13 staff bedrooms, which is a lot of staff bedrooms. I don't know. If you're the kind of person who can buy a place like this, you should be careful about letting the staff outnumber you.
25: I mean, $400 million, that's typical for L.A.
2: Yeah, that's about right.
9: Yeah. I mean, doesn't it just seem a little tone deaf with everything, you know, with people, you know, housing costs are...
10: Really? You think $400 million is tone deaf?
9: I just feel like everybody's struggling to pay their rent or pay their mortgage and some, you know,
2: if they were a little bit more respectful of the trouble the rest of us in, they would have listed it at $399.99.
10: Thank you.
9: That's what I think.
2: It has every possible amenity, including, and this is true, a working X-ray suite.
9: Wow.
2: Totally unnecessary.
10: Wait. Yeah. Read it. It's working?
2: Yes.
10: Oh, okay. Okay, because in my house, I have a non-working X-ray.
2: Just the worst.
10: And I'm just like, what am I doing here?
2: It's weird. I mean, it's unnecessary. If you have that much money, you should be able to replace your bones with something that doesn't break.
9: I don't have an X-ray suite, but I have a guy who just guesses what's on your inside and sketches it.
2: Yeah.
9: Now, that's been enough so far.
25: Can you imagine being a guest at this place and you have such high expectations and you get into the shower and the water pressure is trash?
2: All right. Ben, your last quote is the Wall Street Journal again. This time, they're writing about a new innovation in cars.
24: It increases the risk of backing over something or someone.
2: So apparently, we're going to enjoy an increased risk of backing over something because what standard feature are the newest cars getting rid of?
0: Do I get a hint?
2: You get a hint. Yeah, well, automakers are all about looking forward, right? Not looking behind you.
0: Oh, are they getting rid of rear-view cameras?
2: No, we need those. In fact, this car will entirely rely on rear-view cameras because it will not have a...
0: It won't have a back window?
2: It will not have a rear window. Yes, it's gone. Gone, by the way, the hand crank on the front of the car. It's all obsolete. The 2026 Polestar 4 EV has seating for 5, a 300-mile range, and no rear window. This is crazy. Actually, it's not that crazy. I just realized my own car doesn't have a rear window. I was just so focused on my phone while driving, I didn't notice. So you cannot see out of the back of the car. If you turn around, it's nothing. It's opaque. Instead, there are, of course, rear-facing cameras. And instead of a rear-view mirror, it is a rear-view mirror-shaped video display, right? Gives you all the advantages of a window. And it could stop working at any moment.
9: They have a little sign on it that says, objects are less important than they appear.
2: Bill, how did Ben do in our quiz?
24: 3 up. Got us off to a good start.
2: Congratulations, Ben.
6: Nice, Ben.
0: Thank you.

0: Now it's time to our final game, Lightning Fill in the Blank. Each of our players will have 60 seconds in which to answer as many fill-in-the-blank questions as they can. Each correct answer now worth 2 points. Bill, can you give us the scores?
1: Eugene and Alzo each have 3, and Paula has 2.
0: Okay.
2: How did that happen?
3: Don't ask silly questions, Paula.
0: Just roll with it. So, Paula, you are in second place behind the two gentlemen, so you'll be up first. The clock will start when they begin your first question. Fill in the blank. On Wednesday, the Pentagon reported that the U.S. had spent over $25 billion on the war with blank so
2: far. Iran.
0: Right. On Monday, Cole Allen was charged with attempting to assassinate the president last week at the blank.
2: At the White House Correspondents' Dinner.
0: Right. This week, Jerome Powell held his final meeting as chair of the blank.
2: Of the Fed.
0: Right. Federal Reserve. This week, Chanel's newest shoe drew mixed reactions because it's literally just blank.
2: I don't know.
0: It's just a heel.
2: Oh, it's just a heel.
0: Just the heel of a shoe, nothing else.
2: Yeah.
0: On Tuesday, UPS and FedEx said they would return refunded blank payments to their customers.
2: Tariff.
0: Yell tariff.
2: Tariff.
0: Yes. This week, the chief of NASA started a push to make blank a planet again.
2: Pluto.
0: Yes.
2: Pluto.
0: Yes. This week, authorities in Sri Lanka arrested blank for trying to smuggle 200 pounds of weed into that country.
2: Elon Musk.
0: No, 22. 22 Buddhist monks. The monks were just getting back from a weekend holiday in Bangkok. Monks go to Bangkok for the weekend, apparently, and they told the officers that arrested them that the $2.5 million worth of weed was a, quote, donation to the temple. You know what it is. You're in the temple. The donation plate comes around. You're like, oh, man, I don't have any cash on me. All I've got is this enormous bale here. Bill, how did Paula do on our quiz?
1: 5 right. Good start. 10 more points. 12 is her total. She's in first place.
0: All right. Eugene, I'm going to pick you arbitrarily to go next, so fill in the blank. According to new data, blank prices are the highest they've been in 4 years.
4: Oil?
0: Yeah, gas, oil prices. This week, a Taco Bell employee in Florida was accused of pulling a gun on the customers who blanked.
4: Didn't pay.
0: No, who asked for a cup for free water, then went over to the machine and put soda in it.
4: Whoa.
0: We're all feeling a little guilty, aren't we? On Wednesday, health officials warned of a blank outbreak tied to chicken in 13 states.
4: Oh, salmonella?
0: Right. On Wednesday, the Flyers beat the Penguins to move into round 2 of the blank playoffs.
4: The Stanley Cup playoffs.
0: Stanley Cups, yes. This week, after a 31-day winning streak came to an end, Jeopardy champion Jamie Ding saying that he may have finally lost because blank.
4: He got tired?
0: No, because he forgot to pack fresh socks and underwear for the taping. Jamie Ding said that he knew his losing game of Jeopardy was going to be a tough one because he forgot to pack socks and underwear when he flew out to L.A. for the taping. Ding still had an amazing run, but it must have been even harder for him because the guy he lost to was only wearing socks and underwear.
4: Wow, man.
0: Bill, how did Eugene do in our quiz?
1: 3 right, 6 more points, total to 9, still trails Paula.
0: Oh. All right. And how many then does Alzo need to take it?
1: 5 to win.
0: All right, Alzo, this is for the game. Here we go. On Wednesday, the Justice Department once again indicted former FBI chief blank.
3: Comey.
0: On Monday, the Mexican government arrested another high-profile blank member.
3: Cartel.
0: Right. This week, the United Arab Emirates announced it was planning to leave blank on May 1st.
3: The LIV?
0: Not the golf tournament. No.
3: Yeah.
0: OPEC. They're going to leave OPEC on Monday. The White House once again put pressure on ABC to fire late-night host blank.
3: Jimmy Kimmel.
0: Right. This week, a French teenager faced jail time for blanking in a public place.
3: Peeing.
0: No. Licking a straw, then putting it back in the dispenser.
2: No.
0: You're like,
3: that'll
0: put him away for life.
3: That'll
0: all right.
3: Do it. That'll do it.
0: On Wednesday, J. Craig Venter, the man who decoded the human blank, passed away at the age of 79.
3: Genome?
0: Yep. After losing Saudi Arabia as an investor, PGA competitor blank is at the risk of shutting down.
3: Yeah. See, I was ahead of you.
0: You were.
3: Yeah. is it Liv, right?
0: Liv, yeah. L-I-V golf, yeah. Yes. This week, a woman in Massachusetts was convicted for sicking her blank on a group of police trying to perform an eviction.
3: Her pet rabbit.
0: No, her swarm of bees.
2: Whoa!
0: In 2022, Housing advocate Rory Woods pulled up in her truck to try to stop sheriff's deputies from carrying out an eviction when they wouldn't listen to reason. She went to her truck, selected one of her hives, and released the bees.
5: Wow.
3: One of her hives.
0: Yeah. Not a bunch. Sadly, she was then arrested for assault with a hilarious weapon. Bill, did Alzo do well enough to win?
1: He needed five. He got five.
0: There you go.
1: He's today's winner.
0: Congratulations. In just a minute, we're going to ask our panelists to predict what will be King Charles's favorite souvenir from his trip to America. 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Our public address announcer is Paul Friedman. BJ Lederman composed our theme. Our program is produced by Jennifer Mills, Miles Dornbos, and Lillian King. Special thanks to Blythe Robertson and Monica Hickey. Peter Gwynn is the comptroller of the city of San Diego. Emma Choi is our vibe curator. Technical direction is from Lorna White. Our CFO is Colin Miller. And with this show, we are delighted to welcome to our crew our new operations manager, Jasira Vardak. Our production manager is Robert Newhouse. Our senior producer is Ian Chillog. And the executive producer of Wait, Wait, Don't Tell Me is Mr. Michael Danforth. Now, panel, what will be King Charles's favorite souvenir from his trip? Alzo Slade.
3: Paper crown from Burger King.
0: Eugene Cordero.
4: A doggy bag from the Virginia potluck.
0: And Paula Poundstone.
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0: So thank you to Bill Curtis. Thanks also to Alzo Slade, Eugene Cordero, and Paula Poundstone. Thanks to Carolyn Satter and the staff and crew at the San Diego Civic Theater. Special thanks to Heather Milne-Barger and everybody at KPBS here in San Diego. And thanks to all of you for listening wherever you might be. I'm Peter Sagal, and Bill,
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7: This is WNYC New York. I'm David First. Radio Lab is coming up next, and stay with us for Snap Judgment. That starts at 1 o'clock this afternoon. And looking ahead, more than 30,000 cyclists will take to the streets tomorrow for the 48th annual Five Borough Bike Tour. And many of them are now blessed. The Reverend Winnie Varghese at the Cathedral of St. John the Divine offered a prayer for riders and their machines this morning.
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7: The blessing of the bicycles is a yearly tradition. The bikes are sprinkled with holy water, and there is a moment of silence to remember cyclists lost over the last year. The Five Borough Bike Tour kicks off tomorrow morning in Lower Manhattan. 54 degrees right now. It's going to be mostly cloudy today with a high of 62 this afternoon. WNYC, it's 12 o'clock.
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10: Yeah.
11: Okay, ready? Hey, yeah. I'm Lulu Miller.
13: I'm Latif Nasser.
11: This is Radio Lab, and this week we are bringing you four stories.
5: four celebrations, if you will, about the overlooked, the ignored,
13: the unsung places in our world. From the cells inside our bodies to the treetops above us to the distance between all things, we are going to look at the overlooked. Overlooked they will not be any longer.
5: And to start us off on this journey, we are going to start small, microscopically small, with a story that Jad hosted a few moons back. And we should say that this story does contain some language that is not suitable for littles, so be forewarned. And now, on to Jad.
14: Hey, I'm Jad Abumrad. This is Radiolab. This week, we want to share a story that really caught our attention. It's a story told by this guy.
15: My name is Brandon Obunu. I'm an assistant professor in the Department of Ecology and Evolutionary Biology at Brown University.
14: It's a story he told on stage for the podcast Story Collider, which is a live storytelling show. Huge thanks to them for letting us borrow this. It's a story that, you know, touches on all the things that we're all thinking about right now. Takes it into some new territory. Brandon started the story when he told it on stage with an incident that happened to him in college when he's living in D.C.
15: Rule number one. When you see the lights at your back or in your eyes, and they're unmistakable, stop moving. Raise your hands slowly from their side, five fingers extended, so that they know that there's nothing in your hands. Stop, wait for instructions. You see, you have to think about the police report. You don't want it to say that he lunged or he reached for something that looked like a weapon or the mysterious, he made a menacing gesture. No, officer, I'm not carrying any weapons. That's rule number two. Use officer early and often. Why? You have to let them know that you know the power dynamic. After all, they got the badge and the gun. You, you were just born with the wrong set of physical traits. Officer number one stood with the gun loaded, pointed towards me, ready to go, ready to be a hero. Officer number two approached, "Are you carrying any drugs, sir?" Sir, I guess I respect that. No, officer. After a thorough search, and I mean thorough, the interest turns to the contents of my backpack, a black JanSport that had some bad graffiti on the small pocket. I was a senior at Howard University, a chemistry and mathematics major at the time. And like most people at that stage, my backpack told a lot about me. There was some moldy potato chips in the bag. Right. Some sketch pads and some notepads, a copy of Source magazine, and a couple mixtapes. And I mean real mixtapes, not the stuff that you guys talk about. And much, much more. Officer number two had to sift through the contents, and I heard all the ruffling. Eventually, officer two emerged with an object of interest and slammed it on the hood of the car, and under the flashlight, it went. Leninger, Nelson, and Cox, Principles of Biochemistry, second edition. Officer two was persistent, however, and raised the book and shook it out, trying to find the contraband. And officer two was successful. Down went several note cards that were placed in the chapter on Michaelis Menten kinetics. Officer number two was persistent still and ruffled through the contents of the bag and emerged with another item, a little bit smaller, slammed it on the hood of the car. A draft of my senior thesis, highly annotated, with the title, the liberation of RNA. Now,
14: the story that you tell begins with this sort of oh-so-familiar pulled over by cops.
16: Right.
14: When was that, by the way?
16: Late fall of 2001.
14: Huh. Producer Soren Wheeler and I ended up calling up Brandon, asking him a few questions about the story.
16: I mean, just to add a little bit of context, this is around the time of the Amadou Diallo case.
14: Oh, wow.
16: in New York. It's like a couple years after that, probably. Interacting with law enforcement has been a part of my life since really, you know, right after, you know, early adolescence.
14: So the liberation of RNA, this thesis that they find in your bag, what kind of work were you doing at that point?
16: So I was a chemistry major in math. I studied math a lot. So I was math and chemistry, and I had joined Susan Gottesman's lab.
14: More on her in a second.
16: In college, she had made this discovery of these RNA molecules that kind of regulated genes. And my work was focused on one of those small RNA molecules, these autonomously functioning RNA molecules that are responsible for switching genes on and off. And that was a pretty new discovery. RNA, we thought RNA was just this informational intermediate between DNA and protein. But I think in the 90s, we learned that RNA actually does things in a cell. It can actually function like an enzyme. It's doing things in a cell. Like now this is kind of common knowledge. But back then, that was a pretty new discovery. That this stuff is really active and is an important part of the way life functions across the biosphere.
14: So when you say liberate RNA, you mean let's give RNA its due.
16: That's right.
14: That it needs to be elevated.
16: Yes, yes.
15: We had historically put RNA in a box, but RNA was bigger than that.
14: And so you describe in your story that RNA was in a box. I wonder, did you see RNA as a kind of, what's the not dumb way to ask this, as a like analog to your own life?
16: Oh, totally. Well,
14: really?
16: Totally. I mean, I think I absolutely use my science as, you know, I do my science biographically. In all of my science, even now, I find a personal connection to the essence of the question, which is why I was writing a thesis called The Liberation of RNA. And as when I wrote about the liberation of RNA, there was nothing explicitly political in that. It was about RNA.
14: Right.
16: It was totally a biochemistry thesis. But nonetheless, I definitely saw that thread that, you know, Susan Gottesman kinda and colleagues had discovered this set of molecules that kind of had expanded our appreciation of what was possible. And I kind of felt that was a little bit of a metaphor for my whole life at that point.
14: And did you feel like, I mean, because you identified with RNA and, you know, the orthodoxy is DNA is everything. You are your genes. Did you then have a adversarial relationship to DNA? Or is that?
16: No, I didn't have an adversarial relationship with DNA. I still love DNA, and I think DNA is, you know, one of the most, I got no beef with DNA, but I think.
17: It's a great molecule.
16: It's a great molecule. A lot of my best friends are DNA, but I do, I from early, and at that point, I was politically aware and scientifically aware. I was aware of things like, for example, like scientific racism. That was definitely something I was aware of. And I was definitely aware of the ways that DNA was weaponized in scientific racism, even at that stage.
14: Yeah. All right, so maybe we should circle back to Susan Gottesman, whose lab you're working in at that point.
15: I conducted this research in the laboratory of Susan Gottesman at the National Institutes of Health. To this day, one of my truest scientific heroes, both maybe the nicest and the smartest person I've ever had the pleasure of meeting, let alone working with. She might have stood 5'3", but she towered over the field. Her work used bacterial genetics to understand kind of basic questions in bacterial physiology. And recently, she had discovered several small RNAs in bacterial and in E. coli. And I focused a lot of my work in my lab on that. I owed a lot to Dr. Gottesman. She saw talent in me before I did. She believed in me and gave me an opportunity. And a lot of the greatness of Dr. Gottesman came out in my failures. I was coming from chemistry where, like, yeah, you might have an explosion, but there was no contamination, you know? Right? And so I had fairly heavy hands in the laboratory. And she would say things like, "You being smart is not going to make a correct bacterial growth curve, Brandon." Or even better, "Yeah, I think you'll be a good theoretician one day." But I owed everything to Dr. Gottesman. I was young and naive at the time, but I understood that I was working for somebody very special, and I was honored to be connected to her. 15 or so years later...
14: So you jump forward 15 years. Can you just, before we get to that next scene, connect the dots? Who were you in the interim?
16: So after leaving Susan's lab, I actually did a Fulbright in Kenya where I studied malaria.
14: Oh.
16: And I come back, I enter medical school at Yale.
14: Wow.
16: Then I switched into a PhD program where I did my PhD in virus evolution at Yale, and I haven't looked back. So at this point, I'm a professor.
15: I'm sitting on a sectional couch in front of a 60-inch HD TV, 4K, that I own. It's January 2019. I got olive tamponade hummus, cauliflower chips, and a local root beer. And I'm tuned in to watch a movie. PBS American Masters Decoding Watson. This documentary was about James Watson. Now, James Watson's been a for decades. Right? Hold on.
14: We should probably say that James Watson is part of the duo that discovered the double helix structure of DNA. He has made racist comments at several points during his career and gotten in trouble for it.
15: And presumably, I was tuning in because, this is a good series. The American Masters have been good. And you can learn. There's always something interesting to learn about people. But really, I confess that I was tuning in kind of like most people tune in when they're watching boxing. You can say, well, I want to see a match of stars, but you want to see a knockout, right? You want to see something kind of dramatic happen. And James Watson delivered. Doubling down on his 2007 comments, where he said, "Though I hoped people are equal, people who have to deal with black employees don't believe this to be true." He had further things to say about black people and white people, differences he attributed to genetics. My visible demeanor oscillated between kind of horrified shuddering and kind of uncomfortable laughter. But inside, I was hurting.
16: So I had been keeping up with James Watson through the years just because I had read all the stuff. I had read his biography. I knew a lot about him. I think what was jarring about that experience for me was everything else I had read that he said. So I'd actually never seen him say any of these troubling things before. It really made my skin crawl. Mm. And it became personal in an odd way when I heard him say it.
15: Interestingly enough, however, those comments were not the most notable part of that documentary film. What I noticed was several notable female women scientists were in the film and had passed through his lab at various points and were talking, famous people. And I was like, wow, this is very interesting given Watson's similarly problematic past when it comes to gender. So I said, that doesn't quite fit my narrative. And that's pretty interesting. And to his credit, none of the women scientists said that working for him, that the environment was particularly toxic. They kind of had interesting things to say about his personality, but I found that to be very, very interesting. So then the question emerged in my head. I wonder how many other famous women scientists worked for James Watson. I took my inquiry to Google. James Watson, academic family tree. Now, there are right? There are websites dedicated to being tracked a genealogy academically, the same way, right, you do with your family. And there's a site, academicfamilytree.org, I believe. I click on it. At the top of the page, one of those classical James Watson photos with the insufferable smile and the bad hairline. My eyes went down the page, and it said, children. And the first name in the children's section, Susan Gottesman, research assistant. Now, my response was in my mother tongue, a highly technical language. Get the f*** out of here. Way. Can't be true. All right? But it was true. Right? There was no section that read grandchildren. Because if there was, and there was no section because his grandchildren likely number in the thousands at this point. But if there was, one of them would have been an evolutionary systems biologist at Brown University who likes long walks in the park and open world video games. Whose mother experienced the Jim Crow South, and whose great-grandmother was born a slave.
14: When you saw that you were only one person away from him, how did that compute?
16: Well, a couple things. He said these racist things. I bet he didn't think, you know, kids from public housing we're going to end up being his, you know, being in his pedigree.
14: Yes.
16: And
14: yes.
16: Who have the views that I have and who promote the things that I promote in science and who say the things that I say and hold my views. Here I am eating my olive tamponade hummus on my comfortable couch, watching my nice television, and I'm James Watson's grandson and he can't do nothing about it. And I got my whole and I got a whole career in front of me where I'm going to embarrass those kind of ideas. And so it caused a lot of reflection.
15: But what are academic connections anyway? Really? Like, I don't know them. I hope I never know them. The connection is kind of nebulous and tenuous in these types of ways that kind of don't matter, right? But the connection between me and James Watson is about more than the profession. And the connection between all of us and James Watson is about more than science. James Watson was officers number one and number two. James Watson is why you feel unwelcome in your job. James Watson makes you feel like an imposter. And more broadly, James Watson tells people they're illegal. James Watson separates families. James Watson puts children in cages. James Watson, my academic grandfather. The contents of my backpack were spread all over the police car at this point, the hood of the police car at this point. Officer number one and number two looked at each other with a look like, what the hell do we do now? Eventually, officer number one said, you can get your things and go. Now, this was supposed to be humiliating. Here I am minding my business, and I have to stop and put all my things back into the bag. But sometimes resistance is best dealt quietly. And so I figured out a way to make this work for me. I took my sweet ass time putting my materials back into that bag, one by one. And with it, I was saying two things. A, them hands y'all got on them guns could help me put these things back in this bag. And B, the things I'm putting in this bag, the ideas they contain, some mine, some from others, are valuable. I have people in the world who love me. I have dreams of one day being a great professor. And I had to be at work in the morning in the Gottesman lab. As I was completing the process of putting the things in my bag, I looked at the last item, that thesis, the liberation of RNA, and I put it in the bag and zipped it. I didn't miss the opportunity for one last slam dunk. I turned my head to the officers, said, "Have a good night." I slung the JanSport around my shoulders. I eased into a deep New York strut. On a road to a career in science, a very rugged fitness landscape, full of peaks and valleys, successes and failures, friends and enemies, Susan Gottesmans and James Watsons. Thank you.
14: Have you ever talked to Susan Gottesman about this and said, "Hey, I saw on this website, and what was that like?" Had you ever broached it with her?
16: So unfortunately, I haven't, but I think you might be interested to hear why. In some ways, that would be making an assumption that he's like significant to her, right?
14: Mm-hmm.
16: Like she's built this life and career that I mean, I don't know him personally, but I've read a lot of his work. I mean, she's smarter than he is. I'm confident saying that. You know, in terms of obviously the size of his discoveries are gigantic and enormous, but you know what I'm saying? But the work, the cleverness and the way she understands nature and what she's done in all these multiple ways, I think is more impressive. In some ways, I'm kind of like,
18: as if like maybe
16: sending some
18: that,
16: ways.
18: Yeah, like if mm-hmm. almost like the fact that she worked for or with him.
16: I mean, matters in some way.
18: Right. That was like the most like an impressive thing
16: important
18: about
16: thing
18: her.
16: Of her career.
18: Right.
16: It's just not at all. Yeah. And that's why she didn't get part of me. But I was like, oh, I wonder why she didn't mention it. She didn't mention it because it didn't matter.
14: I'm tempted to make a connection between that decision not to talk to her about him and you slowly putting the papers back in your mm-hmm. bag. Do you see a connection there?
16: I mean, I think, you know, that's not a connection that I actively made at the time, but I think it's a theme with how resistance works. And when you are dealing with something uncomfortable with life, and this transcends the Black experience, when you're dealing with something uncomfortable in life that you can't do anything about, and you can't do anything about who your family is, or academic or other, and in this situation, I can't do anything about the fact that I'd been stopped and I'm dealing with this racial profiling incident, you look for little ways. And I think you're right. I think in not having a coffee conversation about him, in a weird way, like I honored her more.
14: Mm.
16: Sometimes the most revolutionary thing or the most subversive thing you can do is just focus on the right things in life.
14: Yeah.
16: That's sometimes really, really it. And I think this goes back to something that Toni Morrison, one of her many myriad of incredible quotes, talked about: the function of racism is to distract.
14: Yeah,
16: right. That's
14: really
16: what it does. It takes your eye off of it, makes you do things that you shouldn't be doing. You want to prove people wrong. You want to prove you have a language. You want to prove that you're smart. And you do. And right. It's so chillingly, true that sometimes the most powerful thing you can just do is be like, be aware of what the situation is, but not give it that power over you and the things that matter most.
14: Huge, huge thanks to Brandon Obunu for sharing his story with us and with Story Collider. 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
3: Okay, hey, I'm Latif Nasser.
4: I'm Lulu Miller. This is Radiolab. And for our second stop on our journey through unsung places,
3: another place inside of us, zooming out from our cells, floating up to our brain or thereabouts, with a story from the very brainy Molly Webster.
5: Yeah?
6: Oh, yeah.
7: Oh, no. Is that good?
5: Yeah. All right. So I ended up talking to this guy.
7: Mark Krasner, professor of biochemistry at Stanford University.
5: Okay, perfect. So Mark is a lung researcher.
7: My favorite topic. It's my favorite topic, obviously.
5: And we're going to pick up with him in like the early aughts.
7: Kind of a natural extension.
5: So he actually has this question of just like, well, what is actually controlling the rhythm of the lungs?
7: Exactly.
5: Like, what makes you breathe?
7: Exactly. Yeah.
5: So he starts doing some research, and he finds this paper that says if you go down to the base of your brain.
7: In what's called the brainstem.
5: It's kind of the space that goes up between that, like groove
6: that,
5: you have at the back of your skull.
6: Yeah.
7: Yeah. It's right buried deep below that.
8: I can feel it right now.
5: And it is right there that Mark learned that there is this little clump of neurons
7: that are actually initiating each breath.
5: With every single pulse, they send a signal down the spinal cord,
7: your diaphragm, and the tiny muscles between your ribs,
5: telling them to expand. And then they send another signal telling them to contract. And this is just what these neurons do.
7: They are the pacemaker neurons.
6: Huh.
5: So there are 86 billion neurons in your brain, and it is just this clump of maybe 8,000 that do this very vital thing.
8: That seems very small.
5: It does seem very small, does it not?
8: Yes.
7: And so,
5: So Mark came across this paper, actually by this guy named Jack.
7: I consider Jack the father of the field.
5: Just a really quick Jack Feldman shout out.
6: Wonderful.
5: But when Mark came across Jack's research,
7: we found out
5: he just had this really simple question,
7: which was, "Hey, are all these neurons, are they all the same as one another? Or are they different from one another?"
5: And so he and some colleagues, what they did was they started looking at this group of neurons
7: in a mouse brain
5: under a microscope.
7: And
5: what it seemed to be a uniform mass of beating.
7: It turned out these neurons weren't all alike. There are over 50 different types.
5: Really?
7: Of a pacemaker neuron.
5: Huh.
7: Why are they different, and what do they do that's special?
5: So to start, in mice, Mark decides to focus on this specific group.
7: These 200 neurons from the breathing pacemaker.
5: And basically, with some molecules and a syringe,
7: we can very precisely remove just those neurons.
5: And so Mark's team goes in. They shut down the 200 neurons. Mouse is happy. Mouse is alive. And basically what happens is mouse stops sighing.
6: What?
7: Which was like, whoa.
5: So I didn't know this, but mice sigh.
8: Aww.
6: Huh.
8: That's so cute.
5: And that's just like saying like, oh, these 200 neurons control sigh.
7: And they are the only neurons, apparently, in the brain that have this specific function.
6: Weird.
5: Yes. And that's not all. In another experiment, they knocked out, again, like 150 neurons, and the rate of exhalation changes. So like, you know how you can go like, and then you go, and you can say, I want to exhale for 4 seconds,
6: mm-hmm.
5: or your body just does it naturally at some rhythm. They found that when they took out this one group of neurons, the rate of exhalation got much longer.
6: Huh.

0: And so they're like, oh, interesting. So they're starting to put together this little like visual map of like what all these different neurons do. Mm-hmm. They all must have a function, right?
1: Yeah. So this
0: And so they, you know, go to another group of neurons.
1: You know, roughly 150 neurons.
0: Knock them out. But this time.
1: Very, very disappointing.
0: Nothing happens. So like, that's weird. Like, did really nothing change, you know? And they realize a few days later that something did change.
1: That, hey, these mice look chillaxed. They are very calm.
0: They're just kind of licking their fur and hanging out in place.
1: Chill. Mellow.
0: It's like, what are these neurons?
2: Give me those.
0: And they start looking at what the neurons are connected to. You know how neurons can have those long, like, tentacle projections? Mm-hmm. And those let them communicate with other neurons?
3: Uh-huh.
0: And he realizes that where they actually go is directly to the fight or flight center of the brain.
2: Oh,
0: and so
2: wow. Cool.
0: The story that they've put together is that this group of neurons, what it's probably doing is sending updates about the status of the breath pacemaker to the fight or flight region, saying, like, we're working. Everything's okay over here. And they're like sending these little signals, giving it updates. And if something's wrong, they can send a thing straight to fight or flight and be like, mayday, mayday, breath is a mess. Mm.
3: Would it be the other way of like you see something really scary, fight or flight then sends a signal to the breath pacemaker being like, pick up the pace?
0: So Mark walked me through this very cool thing.
1: So there are two great pacemakers in our body. One that many people know about is the pacemaker of the heart, which, you know, beats every second. And it's located right in the organ that it controls. It's right there in the heart.
0: So there's actually like pacemaker cells in your heart that do the rhythm of the beating.
3: Oh, really?
0: They're like directly on the organ that they make beat.
3: That's crazy.
1: But with breath, the other great pacemaker, it's located far from the organ that it controls. It's located in the brain.
0: And once you put breath into the brain, you allow evolution to put more on the breath than just a mechanical function. Like it starts getting integrated into like the emotional centers of the brain and the anxiety centers of the brain.
1: And those parts of the brain can impact and regulate breath, a sigh, and then there's, you know, a laugh, you know, or a cry, or even speech, you know, all of those are actually breathing.
0: So yes, Matt, to answer your question, mm-hmm. you see something scary, a signal gets sent from the fight or flight to the breath pacemaker saying, pick up the pace, you know, uh-huh. But what Mark's research shows is that it's going both ways. Mm. There's crosstalk. There's deep integration happening.
1: And the other key aspect of the breathing pacemaker compared to the cardiac pacemaker is you can consciously control the breathing pacemaker.
0: That's the interesting.
1: You can
0: yeah.
1: hold your breath at least for a certain period of time, and you can change the output of the breathing paper. So you can override and alter the breathing pacemaker.
0: Is that why, like, if I take, like a deep breath, I can actually calm myself down?
1: Yeah, that is the way that you're getting control of this communication between the breathing pacemaker and the fight or flight neuron.
0: Huh. And so in talking to Mark, I feel like, in a way, he almost gave me like a scalpel to get inside my own brain and control it. Like if I actually change my breathing, it will change this breath pacemaker region and it will send an I'm chill signal to the fight or flight mm-hmm. directly and it will calm down.
2: Wow.
0: And so like last night when I kept waking up, I was like, okay, I'm just going to breathe slowly. And then I'm just like, hi, neurons. Like, I'm breathing slowly now, so you can send the signal to the fight or flight that, like, I'm okay. And, like, I conduct this whole system. Like, I can work the system.
4: After the break, we're traveling up into the sky to a very special, overlooked place.
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12: Because they were wondering when they were going to go to the moon. They wondered how much dust would be on the surface of the moon. And they were worried. I once wrote letters back and forth to Neil Armstrong. So one of the things that he told me, he said, was like, they really weren't at all sure how much dust there was on the moon and whether it was, you know, variable. So you'd be standing
4: I'm
12: here.
4: Lulu.
13: I'm Latif. This is Radiolab.
12: Area, and it would take your weight. And then you'd walk 3 steps forward and you'd be up to your knees in it.
4: And this, of course, is none other than Robert Krulwich.
12: I said to him, I don't know why you didn't walk around more. I mean, you went to another celestial body.
13: Producer Annie McGeon called him up a few weeks back to talk not about the moon, actually. They talked instead about a new kind of world that was discovered right here in the forests of planet Earth.
12: Okay, we're ready. We're at long last ready to begin.
14: Okay, so one of the first things I ever did when I got to Radiolab was work on a show of yours called Tree to Shining Tree.
12: I don't remember how long ago we did that. That was like 3 years ago or something?
14: It was 2016. Isn't that wild? Wow. I know. And for those of you who haven't heard the episode, you should go listen. It's amazing. But just a tiny recap here. It was all about the network that exists under the forest floor.
15: There's this whole other world right beneath my feet.
14: This network is this deeply complex interwoven mat of tree roots and these mushroom threads, these fungi, connecting all of these trees together and helping them share resources.
15: About the forest that exists underneath the forest.
14: Here from that episode is ecologist Suzanne Samard.
16: What I found was that the trees that were the biggest and the oldest were the most highly connected. And so we've identified these as kind of like hubs in the network. It's just this incredible communications network that, you know, people had no idea about in the past because didn't know how to look.
14: Anyway, we learn about all of this magical stuff that is happening right beneath our feet in the forest.
12: Yeah.
14: But for this episode, I wanted to call you because I recently learned about this new layer to the story.
12: Okay.
14: So in Tree to Shining Tree, we look down under the ground.
12: Right.
14: How about instead of looking down, we peer into a type of down that is in the up?
12: Oh, okay.
14: And to take us there,
11: alrighty,
14: forest royalty. I've read that you are known as the queen of the canopy. Is that true? Is that did that come from?
11: I have no idea where that came from. I've also been called the mother of the forest canopy.
14: Oh my goodness.
11: And now that I'm 67 years old, I think it's going to be sort of the dowager queen or
14: I think
11: the
14: you should
11: grandmother
14: be the empress
11: of forest canopies.
14: What about the empress?
4: This is ecologist Nalini Nadkarni, who, like a lot of kids, spent a large part of her childhood up in trees.
11: You know, you grab a branch, you put your leg over it, and suddenly you're up in the treetops. And for me, it was like kind of my place. I had this sort of chaotic, large family. You know, I'd come home from school with chores and homework, but the treetops of these 8 maple trees that lined my parents' driveway were kind of my refuge.
4: She'd spend whole afternoons up there just sitting and wondering.
11: I look at the leaves and I go like, why is this branch have much yellower leaves than that branch, which has oranger leaves?
14: Yes, such a good question.
11: And it's like, well, what is going on? Why? What is this branch independence? Or, you know, I'd watch squirrels jumping from one tree to another and just think, God, you know, where do they go? And what if I attached a spool of thread to the back of one of them and I could trace where they go? So, but it was a place for my imagination to sort of run wild.
4: Nalini grew up and followed that imagination to study ecology in grad school.
11: This was back in like the early 1980s. And I was just starting out and I came to my graduate committee and I said, I know what I want to do with the rest of my career. I want to study the forest canopy. And they said, well, that's kind of like Tarzan and Jane stuff. You know, with so many questions to ask and answer on the forest floor, why do you have to go into the canopy?
4: At that time, canopies were just basically not studied. They were hard to get up into and there didn't seem to be a lot of point. The scientific thinking was, there's just not a lot going on up there.
11: But there was something about the canopy that I kind of just had this intuition that it's not enough to just stand on the ground and look up.
4: And so, with some modified mountain climbing equipment, she began to climb these giant old-growth trees in the Olympic rainforests of western Washington.
11: Which is what's called a temperate rainforest.
12: Are these the places where in the morning the fog from the Pacific Ocean comes rolling in?
4: Yeah.
12: And the tree just gets an every morning bath of just pure
4: moisture. Yeah, and the
12: moisture.
4: Tree just goes...
12: Yeah.
4: So Nalini climbs up into the canopy of this giant big leaf maple tree.
11: And I throw my leg over a branch and I'm sitting up there and I'm anchored with my rope and I'm looking around. I just see this enormous three-dimensional panoply of moving leaves and moving twigs.
4: The branch she's sitting on, as well as all the branches surrounding her, are covered in this super thick layer of
11: this amazing growth of mosses and lichens and ferns.
4: Kind of like the tree is wearing this very unruly green shag carpet.
11: You get the sense of being in a place that looks very simple from the forest floor, but is actually this kaleidoscope of life.
4: Her job up there was to take samples of the moss that was growing on these branches.
11: I had to cut off chunks of it.
4: So using some clippers, she begins to cut down into that moss on the branch she's sitting on.
11: And as I peeled back those mats of mosses
4: beneath, instead of just bare branch,
11: I saw that there was all this soil up there.
4: This branch has a foot of soil piled up on it.
12: Oh, wow.
4: Soil that formed over many, many years of mosses and leaves dying and decomposing right there on the branch.
11: It's so weird because you're sitting up there in the canopy, like 100 feet above the ground, and then you're digging your fingers into the soil that could be the soil that's, you know, in your backyard garden, for goodness sake.
4: You can imagine getting your gardening gloves out and planting rows of tulips 100 feet in the air.
11: There were like invertebrates in it. There were earthworms in it.
14: Tree worms?
11: Yes.
14: That is so weird.
11: I know.
4: Even the stars of the old episode, the fungi, were there.
12: Really? So the mushrooms have climbed up the tree as well to sort of do their thing.
4: They're sharing resources. They're helping the tiny plants up there communicate with one another.
11: The same as on the forest floor.
4: It's almost like she stumbled into a perfect miniature of the forest floor she had just climbed up away from. And straddling a branch way up high in the air, she's like, huh,
11: well, that's cool.
4: This was in the 80s, and since then, there have been so many more, well, that's cools, because more and more scientists have been accessing this new world using cranes and ropes or building platforms, or my favorite way up into a tree is this French guy, Francis Allais, who pioneered the use of the dirigible to access the canopy.
12: Oh, wow.
4: There's incredible pictures
12: of these. So it's a balloon trip?
4: It's a balloon that floats over the tops of this green ocean.
14: just kissing the tops of the trees, and the scientists can just gently lean and trim this and that. And anyway, so one way or another, all over the world, scientists began getting themselves up into trees and documenting what they saw there. And some of the coolest discoveries were found on the West Coast in the old growth redwood forests. And oh my gosh, these giants were found to be holding these pockets of soil up to 3 feet deep. And growing in the soil were flowers, berry bushes, mosses, lichens. They found salamanders living hundreds of feet in the air who spend their entire lives never touching the ground.
12: I'm waiting if you say a small deer or something like that, or something very weird.
14: I don't have a small deer for you, but I do have something that I find totally bizarre, which is that up in redwoods, scientists have found these tiny aquatic creatures.
12: An aquatic creature?
14: It's aquatic, yeah. It's like the shrimp-like...
12: They found a fish?
14: Pretty much, it's like the shrimp-like fish? Thing, a species of something called a copepod.
12: Oh.
14: Copepods, which is actually this whole subclass of creatures. They're the most abundant animal in the ocean and a huge part of the diet of baleen whales. This thing is like swimming around in these mossy mats and no one knows how it got there. Anyway, these tree canopies that up until the mid-80s, everyone thought were just pretty much empty, not only are they not empty, they actually hold about 50% of all terrestrial life on the planet.
12: Yeah. Wow, that's a weird number. That, you're saying 50% of it is up in the air somewhere?
14: Yeah, up in the air, up in trees.
12: Whoa.
14: Which, you know, sounds kind of unbelievable, but when you think of places like the Amazon, all those bugs, birds, plants, animals, it adds up. And most of this life has made a home in these canopy soils.
17: What? Soil on the tree branches?
14: When ecologist Karina Mifune learned about these canopy soils.
17: I fell in love. I was like, okay, there's like a forest in a forest on a forest. I need to research this.
14: And she told me that thinking about these canopy soils like these tiny, perfect replicas of the forest floor below wasn't quite right. Because these canopy soils, they have something that the forest wants.
12: Huh. Well, what would that be?
14: Well, back when she was a grad student in the Washington Olympic Peninsula, Karina collected soil samples from the forest floor throughout the year. And she noticed that
17: in the spring growing season, there aren't as many nutrients available.
14: Specifically, there was a lack of phosphorus and nitrogen, two important things that every plant in the springtime wants to help them, you know, put forth new leaves, to help them grow.
12: And those are rare. Plants love that.
14: Right.
12: Yeah.
14: And in contrast to the last episode where we talked about trees cooperating with each other.
15: All these trees that were of totally different species were sharing their food underground. Like if you put...
14: Karina told me that in that same sharing forest, when resources are scarce...
17: There's a ton of competition on the forest floor. Trees have roots grafted together. There's mycorrhizal networks, you know, that are spanning across. There's this big battle to, you know, uptake nutrients. But
14: Karina had also taken samples of the canopy soils. And she saw that during these times of scarcity below...
17: These canopy soils had so much more nitrogen and phosphorus available for plant uptake compared to their forest floor counterparts.
14: Meaning that this soil for a plant was creme de la creme.
17: It's just amazing.
14: Downstairs, there's shortage. Upstairs, there's abundance. When its crumbs down below, up in the sky, held aloft above the plebeian masses, is like a Thanksgiving dinner. And when Karina learned this, she thought, I don't know.
17: What do these canopy soils mean? Because they're not just hanging out there. They're not just there for no reason, right?
14: She's right. They're not. These sky gardens, they get even better.
12: Better at what?
14: Hmm?
12: Better at what?
14: Well, let's just say they're not alone up there.
12: What's about to happen?
18: So to understand this wizardry, we need to go back to Nalini.
11: Fine with me.
18: And this amazing discovery that she made.
11: Okay, so I remember sitting on this tree.
18: She's back up in a tree in the Washington rainforest, digging around in this canopy soil.
11: And I began seeing these root systems that were running up and down the branches of these trees.
18: They didn't look like they belonged to moss or ferns or any other plant you could see up there.
11: And there were fine roots all the way up to, some of them were the diameter of my wrist. I mean, these were gigantic roots.
18: What?
11: And I thought, well, that's weird. What are these roots doing here?
18: Huh.
11: So I began just tracing the roots that I was finding.
18: Like you took hold of one root in your hand and sort of like went backwards like a string?
11: Right. Exactly, like it's like following a string. Exactly.
18: She gently excavates this root, scooting along the branch as she uncovers it.
11: I was tied in so I could sort of swing around and move from one branch to another. I had my water bottle with me, so then whenever it was began difficult to sort of unstick the root, I could just throw a little water on it, keep going, keep following it. It was like, I don't know, it was like being a detective.
18: Well, what did you think it was going to lead to?
11: I had no idea. I thought, well, maybe there's some sort of vascular plant that I'm not aware of that's here, but I don't think so. So then
18: she follows the route all the way back to its beginning.
11: And oh my gosh! Its origin was a dead end in the tree itself.
12: What?
18: The big tree, the one Nalini is sitting in, is growing roots from its branch
11: and snaking underneath these mats of soil, of canopy soil.
12: Let me think about this. Somehow it realizes that it could find soil high up somewhere. And so it just takes its roots and its roots travel up and go whoop to the left and say, let's root not only where we normally root down there, but let's root up here.
18: Yes.
12: Whoa. So things that you thought were below can move above, way above, high above you.
11: Yes. It was a real revelation.
18: And Karina thinks that it's during a drought or during spring growing season when resources on the forest floor are scarce that these big trees...
17: That's when they can tap into their canopy soils. It's like, they're like,
11: hey, there's a bunch of really great stuff here to suck on, so why don't you put out a root out here? And that's exactly what these trees do.
17: I kind of always compare it to like a secret cabinet that has all the good snacks in it. It's like if you were teaching a preschool, it's like while all of the school children are fighting over the snacks and fighting over these resources, you just go into your, you know, canopy soil closet and you got your good snacks up there.
12: Because we're looking for those special minerals like the phosphorus and stuff, and that's where we can find it.
18: Right. And it's finding it in its hat.
12: And you're finding it in its hat. That's a nice way of putting it, yes.
18: Yeah.
12: That's a lovely way of putting it, yes. The expression, I'm going to eat my hat, has now got a whole new meaning.
18: Oh, yes, Robert. I love that.
12: Yeah.
18: One thing that both Karina and Nalini told me is that this is a new field.
17: There is just so many things to be found high above the forest floor.
18: Like, for instance, Karina told me sometimes there are actual trees growing up there.
17: And I've seen, like, a 5-foot spruce growing out of a nook of canopy soil.
18: Wow.
17: And you'll see a lot of, like, baby maples growing up in the old maple. So it's like, you know, like a little nursery.
12: Wait a second. You mean there's a tree growing on the tree?
18: That's right.
12: On the branch?
18: In the soil on the branch.
12: Oh.
18: And who knows? Maybe as more people study the canopy, we'll find little trees on those trees. And maybe there will be little trees on those trees on those trees.
12: Yeah. It's fractal, like littler plants off the ground. And then little on them is the moss, which is little plants on top of little plants. So there's like there's little layers and layers and layers of life. And the more you go up, the more the layers you will find. That's sort of cool.
4: Thank you, Annie McEwen, for reporting and producing that gorgeous episode and leaving us with that image of not turtles all the way down, but trees all the way up. And now for our final stop on this journey, probably the most expansive place of all. In fact, it's a place that's so expansive, it blurs the line between space and time.
13: This is from reporting we did many, many years ago for our show, Colors. Our producer, Lynn Levy, as well as Jad, sat down with a brilliant writer, Rebecca Solnit, to talk about the color Blue.
0: Hello, Rebecca. Can you hear me?
19: Hi,
0: this is Lynn. How are you doing?
19: I can. I'm doing well.
0: I read your book, as I mentioned, Field Guide to Getting Lost, and kind of fell in love with it, and gave it to Jad also. And we were both really sort of excited by this exploration that you did of the color blue and this like sort of special relationship that you seem to have with it.
19: Yeah, it was fun figuring out, okay, what is blue about? It's about this distantness and the sky and flying. And just for me, part of the melancholy pleasure of blue is this dreamy, it really is the color of distance, the color of things that are far away. Mm-hmm. And one of the times I remember feeling it really strongly, I was hiking on the mountain closest to San Francisco, Mount Tamalpais. And from the mountain, San Francisco looked like this beautiful, dreamy blue city. Everything was blue. I really wanted to go to that blue city. Mm. But of course, I just left it. And when I left it, eggs were yellow, wood was brown, grass was green, lipstick was red. And you get lots of emails every day.
0: And while you're answering them, you think about how nice it would be to go hiking on the beautiful blue mountain in the distance.
19: Yeah, my life does get really busy. And maybe the state of being busy is feeling like nothing is far away. Mm. You're just so busy dog paddling to stay afloat in this moment. You can't really contemplate the horizon. Mm.
0: That's why we need the blue.
19: It's an invitation. An invitation maybe to be calm, to be contemplative. Maybe it's the color of thought. I think distance has been adult taste in a lot of ways, and that kids are like medieval paintings. It's all about the foreground. They live in the moment and what they can engage with in a really active way. You know, we're the ones who are gazing off in the landscape talking about how beautiful it is. And they're not. And then I think one of the really interesting things about old age and memory loss is that often you lose the most recent memory first, and the distant past might be more real than the immediate past. My mother has Alzheimer's, and she became even more preoccupied with her childhood and her mother and things that had happened 60, 70, 75 years ago. And so the very old often are the opposite of children in that they remember what happened a really long time ago, but they don't remember yesterday or 10 minutes ago.
3: Yeah.
19: And so human nature is such that kids are all foreground and no distance, and the old live in that distance. They live in distant memory in the past and not in the here and now so much.
3: That's interesting.
19: You know, and they're also... Oh, go ahead.
3: I'm sorry to interrupt. Something just clicked for me when
19: you
3: were talking.
19: That was enough.
3: it seems like what we're really talking about actually isn't geographic distance, but like time, really, you know, because the blue of distance is some kind of time. It's a temporal distance as well. It's the time from here to there.
19: In a sense, there's lots of ways in which time and space correlate, but I'm not quite sure, you know, off the top of my head, even on pre-recorded radio, quite how to solve that equation.
3: Mm-hmm. This is wonderful. Thank you so much for
19: absolutely
3: taking the time.
19: Great. Thank you. And then we fade into the distance.
4: That was reporter-producer Lynn Levy with Rebecca Solnit. Thanks so much to both of them. Rebecca has many books out there, all of which are so worth a read. Please check them out. And thank you, as always, for listening.
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21: 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I'm David First. Snap Judgment is coming up next. And stay with us for Hidden Brain. That is coming up at 2 o'clock. 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
23: Okay, say you work in prison, where your word is law. 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Flames leap from the bedroom window, and you call for help, and out of the fire truck runs a team of firefighters. Do you hesitate? Because you know each and every one are currently incarcerated at your prison. 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
1: Live from NPR News in Washington, I'm Nora Rahm. A federal appeals court is restricting access to one of the most common means of abortion. It's blocking the mailing of mifepristone, one of the medications used for abortion or for the treatment of miscarriages. The Food and Drug Administration had allowed the pills to be mailed after an online or phone consultation. The decision is expected to be appealed to the Supreme Court. NPR's Selena Simmons-Duffin reports it will affect the entire U.S.
2: This is a really big deal. First of all, a decision from a panel of judges in New Orleans changed how Americans all over the country can access an FDA-approved medication. That's unprecedented. In terms of abortion access, this severely restricts access in states with abortion bans, but it also affects people in states like California, Maryland, Massachusetts, who have come to rely on telemedicine too.
1: NPR's Selena Simmons-Duffin. Early voting for Louisiana's primary elections begins today. This is just days after the Supreme Court found the state's redrawn congressional map unconstitutional. NPR's Ashley Lopez reports.
6: Because of the ruling, state officials suspended the elections for Louisiana's House seats. That's even though more than 100,000 absentee ballots have already been sent out to voters, and those ballots contain the slate of House races. Ballots that will be used during early voting in Louisiana will also feature these candidates. However, state officials sent notices to early voting sites that even though voters will have those races on their ballots, barring a successful lawsuit, those votes will not be counted. The other contests in the primary, including a closely watched Senate race, will continue on as normal. The last day of voting in Louisiana is May 16. Ashley Lopez, NPR News.
1: The Pentagon says it will withdraw about 5,000 troops from Germany in the next 12 months. President Trump had been threatening to reduce the U.S. presence there after German Chancellor Friedrich Merz criticized the U.S. war in Iran, saying the U.S. has been humiliated by the Iranian leadership. Iran's Islamic Revolutionary Guard says it will exercise control over 1,200 miles of the country's coastline, despite a U.S. naval blockade. Duri Buscarin reports the U.S. this week rejected a peace proposal from Iran delivered by Pakistani mediators.
7: In a report by the semi-official Fars News Agency, a senior Iranian military official said that a renewed conflict with the U.S. is, quote, likely, and that Iran's armed forces are in full readiness. On Friday, U.S. President Donald Trump said he was unsatisfied with Iran's latest peace proposal and that Iran's leadership was, quote, very disjointed. At least 50 top Iranian officials were killed in U.S. and Israeli airstrikes, including the country's former supreme leader. Peace talks have remained stalled despite a fragile ceasefire since early April. For NPR News, I'm Dari Buscarin in Istanbul.
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21: And this is WNYC in New York. I'm David First, 56 degrees, 4 minutes after 1 o'clock. Dozens of Spirit Airlines flights were canceled at Newark and LaGuardia airports this morning as the budget carrier shut down all operations nationwide. Spirit's website is directing passengers not to go to the airport. The airline says it will automatically refund tickets purchased by credit or debit card. Transportation Secretary Sean Duffy was at Newark Airport this morning. He says airlines are offering discounted fares for Spirit customers dealing with cancellations.
24: Again, I want to thank the airlines in America for stepping up. The biggest airlines, the low-cost carriers, taking care of employees, taking care of customers, making sure that prices remain affordable.
21: Duffy says passengers may need to provide their Spirit confirmation numbers and proof of payment to rebook. Governor Hochul is negotiating a pied-à-terre tax on pricey second homes in New York City. And now one Capital Region lawmaker thinks the idea could work upstate. Senator Pat Fahey wants local governments to be able to opt in to the tax. She says since the pandemic, home values have soared in resort areas like Lake George and the Hamptons.
5: Workers cannot afford to live there. It helps support the town, and maybe it's a fund that could help with workforce housing.
21: Fahey's proposal calls for New Yorkers to be subject to the tax, but says she's willing to limit it just to out-of-state residents. Republicans opposed to the proposal say second home owners already pay their fair share through property taxes. And Governor Hochul said yesterday afternoon that it is likely too late for Fahey's proposal to be folded into the state budget. 56 degrees, mostly cloudy this afternoon with a high of 62. This is WNYC.
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0: Welcome to Snap Judgment. As we continue the Fire Escape Special, we begin with Amika Moda, a midwife and mother to three children, who's been locked inside one of the largest women's prisons on the planet. In the wake, Amika loses not just her children, but her identity as a mother and caregiver. And struggling to survive her nearly 10-year sentence, Amika finally decides to sign up with the self-described Fire Girls, a fire station staffed entirely by women from the prison. Sensitive listeners are advised.
1: After 6 years in prison, Amika waited on the edge of her bed. She had a small bag of her belongings. And then the prison fire captain came in with two other fire girls, and they walked her out of a door in the back of the prison.
2: And so, you know, we jump in this fire truck and drive out the gates of the prison. And that was a pretty intense moment because I hadn't left the walls. I haven't gone past the barbed wire.
1: They pulled into the fire station, a neat one-story brick building with a screen door in the garden on the prison ring road. And Amika stepped into the firehouse that would be her new home.
2: Literally in like 300 feet from the gate of the prison, you go to this little, what feels like a little sanctuary, right? Just couldn't even believe what I was seeing. Trees. I had trees and flowers and a window actually in the quarters where you could hear animals and birds. It just, my whole environment changed in an instant.
1: And inside the firehouse, there was stuff, like the stuff of normal houses.
2: We have a fridge. That's the first time I'd seen like a refrigerator that you could open and, you know, grab something out of, a stove. This is the first bed I'd seen in 5 years too, right? So we went from the mat on the steel bunk to an actual mattress. And I think that may have been the most exciting thing of all, was that mattress. It was like, oh my God, and a pillow. We had real pillows.
3: From the inside, people looking out at the firehouse, those things were enticing, like the bed and the mattress and the state food. So like from the inside looking out, it kind of looked like this illusion of more freedom. But there, we still used a payphone. We got counted in flashlights, checked on, you know, like every night. We were not free.
1: And she didn't forget what Captain Lott had told her. If she kept in contact with her friends inside the main prison, if she made any trouble, she could be sent back in.
2: I think that was the hardest part for me, is like, oh, I've always been a little outspoken. And then I thought like, I don't know how that's going to fly here.
1: Amika knew that now, as a fire girl, she had, from the position of the women inside, a very powerful position.
3: I mean, we were in our positions as fire girls. It was a place that the majority of folks in prison would never get to.
1: Why not?
3: Because it's difficult to get in.
1: Only about 12 folks were accepted into the firehouse, out of the thousands that were incarcerated in that prison group. So she did keep in touch with the women she had become close to in the prison. And when she could, she'd sneak in little pieces of contraband, like CDs and cheese.
2: I could definitely have gotten in trouble for cheese. But
4: what's the trouble look like?
2: I probably would have gotten kicked out of the firehouse.
4: Are you serious?
2: Yeah. Yeah.
1: Okay, I don't understand why you were willing to risk getting kicked out of the firehouse to bring a pound of cheese.
2: When you love folks in there, it's like, you know, that's how we do it. We share what we have, always.
1: But Amika did take to the work of firefighting immediately. It was intense, adrenaline-fueled, and intimate. Every call was meaningful.
3: Cotton bale fires, overdoses, heart attacks, strokes. There was a dialysis lady. I remember we went to her house often, really young mother who was really ill, and we went to her house a lot. We're going out on calls. We're doing things that are like kind of amazing and productive and things we never even imagined. It just shifted me. It just shifted me all the way around. It was like, oh, we're saving somebody's life, right? Like we're breathing air into a child's lungs.
1: One morning, a call came in and Amika and the other firefighters all jumped on the truck. They heard from bits and pieces over the radio that they were headed to a car accident.
2: You know, we roll up on scene and see a car seat kind of like up against the window. I mean, that's always, it's a baby, like, oh my God. And so the sense of urgency, you take it to a different level at that point. It's just, it's an awful feeling. You know, everybody's heart drops and the whole car was crumpled into a tree. So it hit a tree and mom and baby were pinned inside. So the airbag had gone off. Mom was in the front seat, but pinned in, couldn't really get out. And the baby's car seat was in the back. We had to cut open the door to get mom out.
3: Okay, I can do this, I can do this.
2: You have to kind of clear your mind and get ready.
3: Okay, I can do this, I can do this.
2: Like, I haven't done this yet.
3: Okay, I can do this, I can do this.
2: I don't know who called the CO or if, I don't know how he knew, but I saw the green first.
1: Amika looked up and there at the scene of the accident was a CO in a green uniform. She recognized him from the inside. He was a cop who she had dealt with a lot when she was in the main prison.
2: You know, I definitely recognized him from the yard. He came probably right from the prison, actually in his uniform. He was the father and grandfather of the mother and child that were in the car. We were doing definitely eye contact through the whole, you know, scene.
3: So it was the first baby I had ever C-spined, and C-spining means you need to stabilize their neck and spine.
2: Hoping I remember the steps along the way. You have this little delicate being, like, don't mess it up. Don't mess up.
1: Amika carefully held the CO's grandbaby's spine stable with her hands while quietly talking in her ear. The CO's daughter, the baby's mom, was loaded into a life flight helicopter, which lifted off the roadside in a swirl of dust.
2: And the emotion coming from him, to see his family being, you know, pretty injured and being life flighted out. And for him to actually show those emotions in front of us was pretty intense too, because that they don't do that, right? Yeah, it's his daughter and his granddaughter, and so he was in tears.
1: Did he become more of a human?
2: Yeah, because you could see expressions you wouldn't see on the inside. You know, seeing fear, seeing tears, seeing somebody in the place of being a caregiver and loving on their children. Like, we certainly don't see that piece on the inside.
1: After Amika and the firefighters got both mom and baby to safety, she picked up the metal wrappers and the bits of broken car and climbed back into the truck and headed to the prison. And she kept thinking about the CO in the green uniform.
2: I felt like, I hope you know I loved your child just the way I would love my child. You know, I hope that they saw that in us. It was like a strange and beautiful thing. You know, it was humanity.
1: But even in that fragile moment, this man was still her jailer.
2: We are situated as an us and a them, right? So there's only so far you allow yourself to feel compassion. I imagine that's kind of their take on us too, right? It is hard to humanize an oppressor without feeling like you're compromising something within yourself.
1: Chowchilla is a prison town. The prison is the biggest employer. And the fire girls were often the ones who showed up when the guards and their families had an emergency.
4: I wondered if they knew we were the inmates. I'm pretty sure they did, because it was like all girls. Yeah, we were all girls. So, And I think, you know what? In seeing them in the vulnerable position, they treated us nicer. Because I think we were in their private space. We were in their home and we seen them in a vulnerable position. So they're like, nice, like, okay. But they were different compared to if they were in uniform, it's different energy.
1: When they were called out to emergencies with pregnant women or little babies, something deep in Amika's brain would take over.
2: I was able to call on my previous skills as a midwife. I knew my way around a baby's body, right? Like I knew the little parts that made up their skull and their chin, and I knew how to take their vitals with just my fingers and not having to like use, you know, the kind of tools, right? So I knew, like, I felt confident about working and having my hands on a baby, for sure.
1: Back to you in ways that were like, oh, there it is. You know what I mean?
2: Oh, yeah. As soon as I got to the baby, it was like, it felt calm. It felt like a calm washed over me in a way, right?
1: Because your body knew how to do it.
2: Because my body knew how to do it.
3: You know, in my old life as a midwife, I stood at the gates of life, right? And so it's a similar intensity. And I loved the work and I was good at it because I can get really calm in chaos.
1: Before she was incarcerated, Amika had so many times held that gate between life and death for others. She'd held that trust and those powers. One time, she was delivering a baby for a husband and wife who were musicians, and they wanted to name their baby Cadence.
2: And beautiful birth, and then Cadence didn't want to breathe. And I worked on her for a good 30 minutes. I mean, it's so hard to even explain how intense it is to be working on like a little 6-pound baby and trying to breathe for them. Her mom and dad were talking to her the whole time. It was so incredible. I was breathing for her, and her little heart would pick up when she heard her daddy's voice, even though she wasn't breathing. And then in those last few minutes, it was like, I mean, I could see her spirit. She started to just, her whole color started to shift. But it was more than just like the color of the skin. It did feel very much like an aura almost of light. And it felt warm and it felt like light and heat the last couple of minutes before her heart rate normalized and she stabilized.
1: A lot of people would not want to be in that room at that moment. Why do you want to be in that room at that moment?
2: Oh, God. I mean, to me, that's like the sacred moments of life. Like, what an honor to be able to be in that space. There's always a level of the responsibility that is really hard to carry, especially when it is like, you know, if someone thinks the health of their baby is in your hands or that life or death is in your hands as a midwife.
1: But does that mean that you believe it's not in your hands? Is that right?
2: No, it's not in my hands. I am a vessel, but I am not so cocky that I think that I have the strings that control life and death.
1: Now she was helping teeny babies trapped in cars.
2: And then the other piece that came naturally is just the mothering part, right? Which is you're calming down an upset baby and you're trying to make them laugh and you're trying to distract them as you're wrapping these things around their head and they're like, where's my mama? So, you know, it was all those things.
1: Back at the fire station, she had, again, learned to navigate the rules. She was learning the dials and the hose protocols. She was cleaning out her garden and planting new flowers. It seemed like she was making it work.
2: A few months later, I got called into the captain's office again.
1: Again, she was called into the captain's glass-walled office where the whole firehouse could watch.
2: They called out my last name and, you know, said, get in the office. We want you in the captain's office. You know, you worry about the worst. You think it could be a call.
5: that they've received, that like you lost a family member or something has gone wrong or your date isn't gonna stick.
1: They had already told her they were watching her, watching for any reason to send her back inside.
5: I'm ready. Whatever I gotta be ready for. It's like I kind of try to get my shoulders straight and, you know, head up, look them in the eyes. Like I don't want to show a whole lot of emotion. Or walking into the captain's office, Captain Lott's got his feet up on the desk, hands behind his head. He looks mad. I just walk in and they shut the door behind me.
1: This is Snap Studios' Fire Escape. Stay tuned.
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13: So glad you're with us here at WNYC. It is Snap Judgment, and I'm Tiffany Hansen. Glad for your company here this Saturday afternoon. Happening right now at our news site, Gothamist.com, an exhibition of Keith Haring's art, largely unseen for decades, is going on display at Sotheby's this month. The deeply personal works of the late artist come from the private collection of his lifelong best friend, Kermit Oswald. Many of the pieces have been in Oswald's private collection since Haring gifted them to him in the late 70s and 80s, sometimes after creating them in Oswald's home. You can see them coming up at Sotheby's this month, and you can read about it right now at our news site, Gothamist.com. 56 degrees, potentially up to 63 yet here this afternoon. Just a slight chance for a shower.
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1: Welcome back to Snap Judgment. This is Fire Escape, the story of a woman whose world burned down. And then she learned to fight fire from behind bars. Sensitive listeners are advised. Amika was sitting in the captain's office. The two fire captains looked at her and told her they'd been carefully watching her. And they said she was getting promoted to the top position at the firehouse, engineer.
15: We knew that she had a medical background, and any time that we have somebody that comes out here with the medical background is very helpful. So, yeah, she was very good, all that stuff. All medical stuff, not just being a midwife delivering babies. But she was just bright. And it's a leadership role here in the house for the other inmates.
5: You know, I was honored to be in that position, and I also shifted. I felt very responsible, and it felt important to me. And I didn't want to mess it up.
1: As engineer, Amika now held the lives of the crew in her hands.
5: You had to be really good at kind of learning about the incoming calls, catching what they said, because you have to be writing it down. That's my job, is to write down

0: The call came in at about 3 o'clock in the afternoon, and that timing would be important. The speaker mounted on the walls of the prison firehouse went off, and Amika and the other firefighters dropped what they were doing, jumped into their boots, and hopped on the truck. They rolled out of the prison, and as engineer, Amika navigated them to the scene.
1: It was a back road, and we arrived at the call and could see a car on the side of the road that had smashed into like a wooden utility pole. The airbag had been deployed, and you could tell that there was somebody in the car, nobody moving, right? So we pull up behind the vehicle, jump out.
0: And right away, they can see that the driver, the only person in the car, has died. She's leaned over the airbag. Amika tells the other firefighters that they have to wait for the coroner to arrive before they can do much. So they stay in there in their gear, in the hot sun.
1: It's like in the middle of kind of, I would say, fields or something. There's like her personal belongings around. And so we're kind of trying to like look and see if we could see who she is. And the most vivid memory is the heat, the smell, and the flies. It was this hot day. You know, like we're trying to like get the flies off of her, and you know, it didn't do much good. And it's always strange to like be looking at somebody that is not there anymore and like trying to determine if their spirit is there, if it's gone, and kind of like navigating, like dealing with a body. So it's in the afternoon. It's like 3 o'clock, school pickup time. And so we see this school bus approaching like from down the road because it's a country road, so we could see it a ways coming. And we hadn't draped the car yet.
0: Draping the car means pinning up these big yellow sheets around the scene of the accident so passersby don't see something traumatizing, and also to protect the dignity of the dead inside. But this school bus was approaching down the highway, and they realized they hadn't draped the car yet. The scene was still totally exposed.
1: It was like, oh God, like what if she has a baby on that bus? Can you imagine like these children rolling by and somebody recognizing a car that belonged to their mom?
0: So Amika and the firefighters scrambled to quickly get the yellow sheets over the car, and they finished just as the school bus was approaching.
1: The school bus rolls by, the kids have their little hands and faces plastered to the window because everybody's looking out to see what just happened. You know, they see the fire truck and the lights, and they see a vehicle run into a pole. And yeah, that vision is vivid and clear. I don't think I'll ever forget that.
0: Like slow motion?
1: Slow motion.
0: When the coroner came, Amika and her team began the work of extracting the woman from the car.
1: Just excruciating. It was so hot. And we were in our full gear, you know. And so I remember pulling her. She was very heavy.
0: The firefighters gathered around quietly.
1: That was always something that was really beautiful to me about our crew. There was always something that was a little... We approach things just a little bit differently than the men. And I think we're able to hold space a little bit more for just the presence of death and what that meant to all of us.
0: When the coroner got to work, the fire crew was dismissed. They drove back to the station. And when they got there, they cleaned themselves up and washed down the truck. And a few days later, a firefighter named Frankie came in. Frankie was from a nearby firehouse and would come by a lot. Frankie said he'd learned that the child of the woman who died in that car was on the school bus and had seen the accident.
1: We're all envisioning what it would be like for our own children to roll by and see her car, and then to have the news broken to that child that they lost their mom. And I'm grateful that we were able to cover the car and drape it before the baby would have seen mom like that.
0: Amika and the incarcerated responders at Station

0: 5, almost never found out what happened to the people they treated. The people they pulled from cars or escorted out of fires. They'd be with them in those life and death moments, and then they'd drive back to the prison.
1: And, like, you feel deeply connected to someone, and you have a job, and you finish your job, and you move on, right?
2: I could love you up for in that minute and then be gone. And, like, I remember my midwife saying that, too. Like, midwives are fickle lovers. Like, we love you, and then we leave.
0: And then something almost unheard of happened about 30 days later.
1: We are at another car accident, early morning car accident with a father and his two children.
0: It wasn't a terrible accident. Everyone was okay. They were just a little shaken up. So Amika took the kids and brought them over to the fire truck and sat them down.
1: Checking in, keeping them calm, keeping them comfortable. We would keep, like, little tiny bears in the truck to give to kids and things like that, if, you know, just to keep them calm and warm and safe. And then so I'm comforting the kids on this call, and one of the babies starts crying and is like, my mom is gone. I was like, oh, and then it all starts connecting. Those children, that was their mom. So 30 days before.
0: The dad explained that these were the children of the woman whose body Amika had covered up in the car. The children who passed by on the school bus.
1: We had tended to this little one's mama, and we did that with, like, a lot of tenderness and grace. It was a really sad car accident. And then to be down the road, you know, like, the arms of a child that's with you that doesn't have their mama anymore, and you're connecting it all. It felt like there was this spiritual, beautiful thing that happened, right? I felt right, and I felt heartbroken all at the same time, because it was painful and horrific, and the moments are fleeting, and any time we get to connect and just be there for each other as humans, like, that's a blessing. And I got to be me for that moment. I got to be loving and kind and nurturing and warm. And I got to be all the things that I wasn't anymore when I was in prison or away from my own kids.
0: Figuring out how to be a mother to her own kids seemed almost impossible. Sometimes she'd find herself just staring at the payphone or avoiding it altogether. She said even more than the ongoing humiliation by guards or being punished arbitrarily, it was moments of trying to connect to home that were the hardest.
1: It was the moments when my papa would be telling me about what happened with my kids, and I couldn't do a damn thing about it. Sometimes you don't even want to call home because it's just, that's too much, you know?
0: She knew that she was missing milestones, and that year after year she was missing their lives. Like, one time, it was her youngest daughter's birthday, Blossom. And Amika called home to wish her a happy birthday.
1: And they had scheduled a birthday party for her. And so, you know, she had been excited, telling me about this party. She really hadn't had a party for ever.
3: I was excited to have my little birthday party, and it was going to be like a sleepover, do little games, you know, have a slumber party.
0: Blossom was 6 years old when Amika went to prison. Now she's grown.
3: I remember loving to play that game where you put the donut on the string and you have to
0: eat it.
3: Yeah, eat it with no hands.
1: My daughter was, like, super introverted and kind of, we were so connected. That baby was by my side all the time. I mean, she never knew a day away from me. She was, like, literally connected to me at all times. And so when I got locked up, she wouldn't let anybody hug her. She just wouldn't allow folks to connect with her. And so it was kind of a big deal that she had connected with some friends, even, because she, even with her peers and, you know, kids her age, she just was very distant and And so it was a big deal that she had connected with these other kids at school.
3: I went to school with a, like, pretty bougie white, you know, like, nobody else's mom was in prison.
1: One of the parents found out that I was incarcerated and found out about my crime and shared that with the other parents. And so, you know, the kids that were coming to her birthday party, they weren't allowed to come.
3: And I remember being so mad.
0: She wasn't mad at her mom. She said she was mad that other people had the chance to make her feel less than.
3: Because this was my norm. My mom being locked up, that was my norm. Is that she wasn't in my life and she was away.
1: You know, my daughter wore this coat around of like the girl whose mom was locked up. It was just like, what have I done? I think that that was a moment for me that I, you know, just wearing the shame of what I'd done to my kids was really, really present. I think it was a huge moment for me of like needing to remind my kids about who I was.
3: I remember being pretty little and no one really talked to me about it. I actually looked it up. I Googled it. It was tragic. I remember in the articles, like, his family was just so sad. I don't know what to think about that, because, like, my mom, from this point of view, it's like this menace, crystal meth addict, you know, like, gets in car crash and a man dies. Like, I see it from that side, but also it's like, oh, that's my mom.
4: Honestly, it's really hard for me, even now, to even relate that to my mom.
3: And I loved getting letters from her, and I loved her, and she was always, it was different than anybody else, you know, it's your mom.
1: It's like, how... to just like reconcile this identity of who I was, like this good person in their life for a long time. And now I'm like this messed up, you know, person with this stripe. It would take me a long time and a number of calls of, you know, responding to these car accidents at the firehouse before all of it started to kind of digest, and the impact of what I had done really sat with me. And I would see it each accident.
0: This is Fire Escape. The story continues right after this short break. Stay tuned.

0: What is the meaning of your life? 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
1: Whew, that is a really tall bar. And frankly, we don't know how to design for that because it takes the whole life to answer it.
0: How to approach life's big questions. 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
4: Welcome back. I'm Anna Sussman, and you're listening to Fire Escape from Snap Studios at KQED. Sensitive listeners are advised. Amika arrived at a cornfield. It was covered in mist and smoke, and the sun was just coming up.
5: As the fire truck pulled up, we could see it was a really bad accident. I mean, you could tell that there was kind of the beginning of the corn plows were just kind of wiped out. And we saw an overturned vehicle. And then we saw folks coming out of the beginning of the cornfield. And that was the vision of that call that I'll remember, because they were covered in blood and also covered in dust from the fields.
4: The car had been headed to a party.
5: So as we're walking towards the car, it's kind of the spiky, broken, you know, pieces of the cornfield.
4: The car had flipped over, and one of the passengers had been thrown from the vehicle. Amika rushed to check on the driver, who was still in the upside-down car.
5: And, you know, I do remember, like, kneeling down in kind of this, what was now muddy dirt, just kind of checking vitals and, you know, kind of assessing injuries that he had. You're going to be okay. We're getting you out of here. You're going to be good. You're going to be good. You're all right.
4: And while she was talking to the driver and holding him still, a helicopter came and landed in the corn. It was loading up the passenger who'd been ejected from the car. And it was clear to Amika that that passenger wasn't going to make it. So she held the driver's head in her hands, and she smelled alcohol.
5: But I just was thinking, like, that's it. He's gone, too. He's gone. Like, his life's over, too, because he's going away. Like, he's going away for life, right? Because they are all drinking. It was this car full of people partying together, and it was, like, a boys and girls, and they were, like, girls were sitting in the boys' lap in the back. And then, you know, but just having this feeling of, like, he's gone, too. He's gone. Not only are his friends injured and one friend turns out to be dead, but that this man is about to head to prison. I was more and more aware of the harm I had done with, like, a split second action.
4: A lot of firefighters at Station 5 were incarcerated on DUI-related charges. Jody Vierce was one of the firefighters on Amika's crew, and she was also locked up because of a car accident. She had actually been a firefighter before she was sent to prison, too.
6: So one of the hardest things about being an incarcerated first responder for me was reliving my crash from another perspective.
4: After Jody got out, we were talking one time. She had her baby on her lap, and she described to me pulling up at the scene of an accident with two girls who had been killed by a man driving a truck, and how she felt she needed to volunteer to remove their bodies.
6: Something deep inside me just really needed to do that. But I remember just looking at that man and feeling equally for him, knowing that he was probably a good person that made a bad mistake, and the cops were there, the firefighters were there, everyone, all the first responders were there. You know, they're talking about this person and about what a piece of POS he was, you know, and I agreed with them and I felt myself to be the same, and but yet I had this just huge empathy for him too. Like, he didn't go out that day intending to end someone's life.
4: When Jody got back to the station, she found Amika.
6: She had a lot of love to give to everyone, and but she made you feel very, very special and important. Just that's part of her, like, motherly instinct, her just intuitive love that she gives out and projects to the world. She was a midwife to the girls. She was a midwife to us. I mean, she would just be with you and make you feel okay without even really saying a whole lot.
5: I knew that Jody and I had similar trauma, and I knew how traumatic those first calls are. They're really hard to process. It brings up all your own stuff. And I was a go-to for Jody because she could relate. She knew I could relate to her.
4: Jody said Amika would talk to her about what it meant to forgive herself.
6: Just accepting yourself. And she's a very forgiving and just grounded person. And so she really, you know, gave a lot of self-love back to me.
4: But of course, working on her own self-love, her own forgiveness, was harder. The accident she caused would creep up on her.
5: You know, because I heard about the man that I had killed, but I don't remember those moments. And I don't, like, it was a story told to me after the fact. It was this surrealness to it. Like, it just was so hard to believe. All it was a picture to me of a body.
4: Can I ask, did your relationship to the grief go through different stages or evolve?
5: It did. It really shifted for me over the years. Initially, it was a lot of shock and grief and a lot of pain, physical pain that I would feel in my heart, in my chest, in my body. And it evolved for me over the years. It was like there was different stages of it. It doesn't hurt in the same way that it used to. And I've had to do, through each one of those stages, I have had to work on my own healing and figuring out what that means, right?
4: Can I ask you a hard question?
5: Mm-hmm.
4: When you talk about your healing, when you make that turn in talking about grief for the loss of this man and talk about your own healing, I am worried. It makes me nervous that people will be, I don't know, hostile or frustrated with those two things in the same sentence.
5: Yeah, I totally understand that. And what I can say to that is that, like, I'm no good to the world if I am not working on my own healing. The reason I got to that place in the first place, the reason I caused this harm, the reason I landed in prison, and the reason that most people land there is because we have a lot of trauma and stuff we haven't worked through, and we've harmed other people, right? And I know that these people that want me to stay stuck in the pain and the grief and not move forward, I really don't believe that, even though that's like a knee-jerk reaction from folks, right? That
4: is it a reaction that you feel from the world?
5: Absolutely. Yeah. I mean, I think that's really clear. Like, it's really clear in the way that folks look at folks that are criminalized or have done time or caused harm, that we are now these non-deserving folks that are not, that, like, our own healing and growth and survival and even joy, like, those are things that we should not be able to experience anymore, that we shouldn't be able to move on from the greatest harm that we've ever committed in our life. But I disagree with that. Like, I believe that we are responsible to heal ourselves, because the healing is a ripple effect. And all I can say is that it's actually like it's my own taking responsibility for what happened and taking accountability. I am not going to fit inside a box that somebody else wants me to, right? Because it's complex, like moving through your whole life with a harm that you have committed that you can't fix for anybody else. Like the only thing that I can do is work on what I give to the world, right? Which is moving in love and integrity. Like those are my types of commitments to the world, to his family, and to my children. And I know it's not enough.
4: But even though they felt so much hesitance toward anything that might look like moving on, Amika and the women inside would find little ways, year after year, to allow themselves happiness, to find joy.
5: Christmas at the firehouse was like a little more kind of traditionally like Christmas maybe you would have at home. And they had a fake tree that they brought out. And it was right in the middle of our kitchen living area. And we got to decorate the tree. We'd get a turkey once in a while, not from a state turkey, but like, you know, a store-bought turkey. We had lights up outside the firehouse too, which was so cool. Like, we just loved that. I loved seeing the Christmas lights like on the window that framed the firehouse. And then riding in the truck at Christmas time was also super dope because we got to go see Christmas lights and, you know, things we hadn't seen for years. We loved that because it was novel. I mean, we were all just full of smiles. It made your heart feel some type of way, just kind of remembering what the outside world looks like during the holidays. We were getting a taste of something that we couldn't quite touch, but we were getting a taste. And then at the holidays, they would also do a crew picture and let us send them home to our families. I remember my girls just freaking out, like, Mom, it was, we had like Santa hats on.
4: Do you remember sending the first one home to your family?
5: Yeah.
4: What do you remember about it?
5: I remember calling home and just my daughter just like laughing, like, Mom, you're the cutest firefighter I've ever seen. You're so little, but like, you're so big.
7: I never saw my mom like that, you know? Like, I knew that she was a firefighter. I knew she did this and did that. And she lived in the firehouse, but, like, I never saw her geared up or, like, in action.
5: Oh, she's a real firefighter. It's not just, like, she's playing firefighter in prison or something. It was legit. Like, Mom's a firefighter, and she's next to the truck.
7: Before, I would tell people that she lived out of state or she lived out of town. But then when she was a firefighter, I got to be like, my mom's a firefighter in Chowchilla.
5: I mean, they were proud of me. You know, they were proud of me.
4: On Christmas Eve, typically the firefighters would open presents sent to them by women on the outside. But this one Christmas Eve, they got called to a house fire.
5: When we roll up to the scene, there's smoke pouring out of the top of the house, and we could see that the back portion's on fire. So then we, you know, get our hoses out to the back. We start figuring out, like, a plan of attack for the fire. We always do a check to see if anybody's in the house during the fire. And so, you know, we knew there was nobody there. It was really smoky. Like, when you have a fire that hits a roof, like, the whole house will be smoked out. Like, you can't actually, it doesn't really just stick to the one area where there's fire. I mean, the smoke kind of spreads throughout, and you can kind of see that. So a house fire is a combination of every of the worst smells that you can imagine. So it's like, it smells like electric fire, but it also smells like heavy wood and foam and material. So it just smells very toxic.
4: There was another fire crew on the scene when they got there, a civilian crew, and they were putting out the flames.
5: And so they're working on the fire in the back, and we you walk into the living room and there's, you know, TV, couches, and their huge tree with all the gifts under the tree. And so we're like, oh, well, it's like we gotta save Christmas for the kids. We're just thinking about the impact of the fact that the kids are gonna wake up and know that their half of their house burned down on Christmas Eve. We had a chain going of us. It was this little chain.
4: The firefighters lined up in the living room and out the front door to the lawn.
6: We're tossing them. Long box and short box and small box and big, probably toy something. I remember that. It was really dark outside, even though we had the lights of the engine and things like that. But it was really dark.
5: And we always had this level of, you know, we'd be on scene and be like, do they think we're going to steal from them? Do they think we're going to take their stuff or not? And then we actually got the tree out and the family photos. And I don't think we realized that it was a correctional officer's house until that was happening. The family rolled up and a CO steps out.
6: So the CO that owns the house that we're working on pulls up, and just the whole energy changes. I think that was when we realized whose house we were in. And it was like during that moment, we were in the line bringing those presents out. And it was this, like the look in his eyes was a look of, what the f- are you doing?
4: When the CEO pulled up to his house on Christmas Eve and saw a bunch of incarcerated women removing gifts from his house, everything and everybody stopped.

0: 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On Team Snap, the union-represented producers, artists, editors, and engineers are members of the National Association of Broadcast Employees and Technicians, Communication Workers of America, AFL-CIO Local 51. 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
2: Glad you're with us here at WNYC. I'm Tiffany Hansen. Coming up next here, it's a program fairly new to our lineup called Hidden Brain. 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Joining the gang to play Not My Job as Ron Burgundy from Anchorman. That happens tomorrow at 2 o'clock. Come back for it.
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4: I'm Shankar Vedantam, and from NPR, this is Hidden Brain. 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
4: We give you new ways to see yourself.
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10: Empathy is the understanding that someone else's world is just as real as yours.
4: Many of us dream of making an impact on the world, but this aspiration doesn't always bring us happiness.
11: The feeling that comes from an impact doesn't last. 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
4: Charting the many paths to meaning. 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
12: Live from NPR News in Washington, I'm Nora Rahm. A ruling from a federal appeals court in Louisiana has ended telemedicine access to the abortion pill Mifepristone all over the country, for now. As NPR's Selena Simmons-Duffin reports, this is the first time since Roe v. Wade was overturned that blue states that support abortion access have new restrictions.
13: Louisiana challenged the Food and Drug Administration over a rule that allows patients to be prescribed mifepristone through telemedicine. The state argued that remote access undermined their abortion ban. The Fifth Circuit Court of Appeals agreed and issued a ruling to immediately put back a requirement that people go in person for the medication. That affects people all over the country, including in states that protect abortion access. The Reproductive Freedom Alliance, a coalition of 23 governors, wrote in a statement, quote, "We are taking immediate action to protect patients and providers in our states, and we will pursue every legislative, executive, and legal avenue available," unquote. Selena Simmons-Duffin, NPR News.
12: Early this morning, after 34 years, Spirit Airlines went out of business. The budget airline announced it's canceled all flights and customer service is no longer available. Transportation Secretary Sean Duffy says passengers holding Spirit tickets should contact other airlines and soon.
14: If you're a Spirit passenger, well, you have an airline that ceased operations, so you have to book a ticket in the next day or two. And so the other airlines are responding to that by providing beneficial booking opportunities and pricing opportunities. But again, you have to do it sooner rather than later. have your confirmation number ready, and your proof of payment, and the airlines will step up and give you better pricing.
12: The airline has struggled with higher costs and mounting debt since the COVID pandemic. Its situation has worsened with the rise in jet fuel prices, which have roughly doubled since the start of the war with Iran. Britain's prime minister is reaffirming the UK will not be drawn into playing an offensive role in the Iran war. Vicky Barker reports.
15: Despite the King and Queen's successful U.S. visit and the subsequent lifting of U.S. tariffs on British-made Scotch whiskey, Britain's prime minister was restating his refusal to join the U.S. and Israeli-led offensive on Iran should it resume, telling the BBC.
16: Whatever pressure is put on me, I'm not going to drag the United Kingdom into a war. It's not in our national interest.
15: Starmer acknowledged that the war is affecting daily life in Britain with rising fuel and food prices, among other things. But he said, quote, there are moments in history that will define a generation, and I think we're in one of those moments. For NPR News, I'm Vicky Barker in London.
12: This is NPR.
2: And it's on WNYC. Good afternoon. 4 minutes past 2 o'clock. We have 59 degrees. I'm Tiffany Hansen. The Trump administration is appealing a federal judge's ruling earlier this year that upheld the legality of the MTA's congestion pricing program. The Manhattan federal judge said U.S. Transportation Secretary Sean Duffy could not order the agency to shut down the tolls in Manhattan's Central Business District. The program launched in early 2025, charging drivers a $9 fee to enter the borough south of 60th Street. The revenue goes toward mass transit upgrades. White House officials say the fees are unfair, and they say the feds have the right to kill the program. MTA spokesperson John McCarthy says, quote, Secretary Duffy has already lost in court, and if he wants to see us there again, let's go. More than 30,000 cyclists will take the streets tomorrow for the 48th annual Five Borough Bike Tour, and many of them are now blessed. The Reverend Winnie Varghese at the Cathedral of St. John the Divine offered a prayer for riders and their machines this morning.
17: Bless these bicycles and all who travel on them. 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
2: The blessing of the bicycles is a yearly tradition. The bikes are sprinkled with holy water, and there's a moment of silence to remember cyclists lost over the last year. The Five Borough Bike Tour kicks off tomorrow morning in Lower Manhattan. Riders will cover about 40 miles across all five boroughs before finishing on Staten Island, and the first wave rolls out at 7:30 a.m. For the bike tour tomorrow, sunny. It will be a bit windy with a high near 62 degrees. This afternoon, just a slight chance for a passing shower. Otherwise, some clouds and a high of 63 yet here this afternoon. Right now, we're sitting at 59.
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19: From NPR, this is Hidden Brain. I'm Shankar Vedantam. In 2012, Michael Phelps was at the peak of his career. At the London Games, he became the most decorated Olympian of all time.
20: He's coming hard, Phelps. He's still a chance. He's a real big chance. Can he do it again? He hits it, and he does. Remarkable. Stunning.
19: He had 22 Olympic medals to his name, including 18 gold medals. The swimmer's entire life had centered around his sport. At being the best. Early mornings, endless training. He pursued victory tirelessly, and it paid off.
21: Olympic record. Michael Phelps and his team have maintained this extraordinary record.
19: But then, it was over. No more early morning practices. No more races. No more gold medals to chase. He described the feeling as a post-Olympic depression. I saw myself as strictly a swimmer, not as a human being, he said. At times, he felt like he did not want to be alive. Eventually, the great athlete turned to advocacy, using his experience to raise awareness about mental health. He realized that retirement was scary because he had to find, quote, whatever it was I was looking for.
4: Michael Phelps' experience illustrates a challenge many of us face. When the rules we've relied on to live a good life stop working, where do we find new rules? How do we discover what we are looking for? Over the next couple of weeks on Hidden Brain, we look at the misguided beliefs that get in the way of living a rich and meaningful life and an unlikely source that may have the answers we need.

0: What is the meaning of life? Many of us have asked a question like this at some point. It's a big question, perhaps too big. But as creatures who are wired to make meaning of the world around us, we cannot help ourselves. At Stanford University, Dave Evans studies how questions like this often lead us astray. Dave Evans, welcome to Hidden Brain.
1: Shankar, good to be with you.
0: Dave, you graduated from college in the 1970s with a degree in thermoscience. What is thermoscience, and what were your hopes and dreams at the time?
1: Well, it's in the mechanical engineering department. I got my bachelor's of science in mechanical engineering, and there are two divisions of that department, the thermoscience division. Some mechanical engineers burn things. They're kind of the power and engine guys. And some mechanical engineers make mechanisms that kind of, you know, bend and forge things, mostly out of metal. So I ended up on the thermo side of the house, the guys that make engines, because I cared about the energy problem. And my master's degree was in thermosciences. So I graduated actually with a degree paid for by Chevron Research, the oil company, paid for my master's degree, and I became a certified advanced energy technologist in 1976.
0: What did you want to do with this? How did you want to make a difference to the world?
1: It was very simple. I wanted to solve the energy crisis. I had an absolute epiphany. I was waiting in line at a store one day, and there was a television playing up in the corner of the store, and the news was on, and gasoline had suddenly hit $1 a gallon, $1 a gallon, 1973. And I said, that's got to stop. We've got to get off this oil thing. That's what I need to do. I have to solve the energy crisis. So that's all I was trying to do.
0: So you graduated in 1976. What was the world like at that time? And was the world ready for your miraculous discoveries?
1: Well, the world was doing all kinds of things. You know, we're still reeling from trying to end the Vietnam War. Civil rights was going full blast. I'm a full-on boomer, so we were trying to change the world. I gave myself a trip all the way around the country in a beat-up old van as my graduation present, and it was a great summer because that was the bicentennial. So I went to about 15 different apple pie contests across the country. So there was a lot of Americana. There was a lot of stress. It was a really confusing time, but it was certainly we have to fix the world. And I was quite convinced I was ready to do that because we had the technology, we had the right ideas, but what we were missing was the social will. There was a small fact that was left out of the brochure of my master's degree, which is it's very difficult to get a job in an industry that doesn't exist yet. So I was all dressed up for a party that hadn't started. I spent 4 years profoundly unsuccessfully looking for a job that didn't exist, and I was really upset.
0: I understand that you eventually pivoted and found a job at a small tech company.
1: Yes, there's a little outfit called Apple, actually. It's a very long story as to how that occurred. It began, actually, with a phone call. I had a welding torch in my hand at a little solar energy startup that, of course, miserably failed because it was way too soon. And the guy said, my name is so-and-so, and I'm from Apple Computer. We'd like to talk to you. And I said, no, you want to talk to the Dave Evans at Hewlett-Packard. That's the one who likes computers. I don't. And I hung up. And there are lots of Dave Evanses. You can get them in 24-packs at Costco. And I was sure that the other Dave Evans who I knew worked at Hewlett-Packard and liked computers was the guy they wanted. And a very long story later, including 14 interviews and sitting down for lunch with Steve Jobs, they surprised themselves by offering me a job. And to my great shock, I took it. And that's how my high-tech career started. But it was the last thing I wanted to do.
0: Now, you've been on Hidden Brain previously, Dave, and you told us the last time that while at Apple, you helped to design the world's first mouse.
1: That's correct. I was in charge of peripheral product marketing. The two fun things I did was I did the mouse and made the first mouse for Apple. I didn't design it myself, but I organized the team of people who did. And I got to work on laser printing and do this thing called desktop publishing before anybody knew what that was.
0: Now, many people would say that you hit the jackpot. You started working for Apple before it became the Apple that we know today. And the work you were doing was having an impact. Did you wake up every morning feeling like you were doing something meaningful?
1: Well, yes and no. I mean, the work we were doing, which was at the beginning of a shift of how technology serves people, was a big deal. But let's be clear, what I was doing was making stuff. We were making, you know, plastic things with wires in them. And so then I just thought, you know, and if I don't do it, somebody else will. And I mean, some of the incredibly important things I worked on are long gone. Not only are they replaced by later generation things, they're completely gone. Nobody even does that stuff anymore. It's like, what is that? It doesn't even matter. And by the way, it's not going to last. So is that all there is?
0: I want to talk about a couple of other examples of people who felt like their lives had become dead ends, even though from the outside it might feel like they had not. Years later, after you left Apple, you began teaching at Stanford. You were giving a talk to a room full of accountants in Kansas City when a woman whom you call Allison came up to you with a question. What was the question she asked you?
1: Well, she really started with, what's wrong with my life and what did I do wrong? And she described this success that didn't work out as she had hoped. So she was an accountant, which is what everybody in the room was. She ran a small business, successfully doing accounting and taxes for about 50 other small businesses. She was happily married. She had two children. She had a three-bedroom house. She had a car mostly paid for. So she had exactly everything that she had ever tried to get in her life. She was living exactly the life she had in mind. And it wasn't that she was even bored. It's just something was terribly missing. And what have I done wrong? I mean, she really thought she did it all right, but her experience of it was not what I had in mind. And I have no idea why. She was really stuck.

0: In some ways, this is not that different than your thermoscience story. You know, you came up with a model for what you wanted to do. You were doing a lot of stuff, but in some ways you suddenly encountered some aspect of the world that was not what you had prepared yourself for, and you found yourself stuck.
1: I think very often what a lot of us, myself certainly included, have done is we have this goal in mind. If I just get to there, all will be well. I call it the all will be well system. Once I am happily married with two kids and have my own business, all will be well. Once I have an important job at an advanced energy technology company getting us off the oil problem, all will be well. You know, once everybody knows how to use a mouse, all will be well. And it turns out all isn't well. I mean, there's not a different you waiting on the other side of that finish line. There's not a different universe you're suddenly living in. There's not a different psyche suddenly saying, oh, now I feel like I'm really being my true self. None of those things are caused by hitting those objectives.
0: There are some questions that can keep us up at night. What is the meaning of life? What should I do with mine? These are big, juicy questions, and we can spend lifetimes thinking about them. But are they useful questions? When we come back, what we can learn about designing our lives from people who design products for a living. You're listening to Hidden Brain. I'm Shankar Vedantam. This is NPR.
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0: This is Hidden Brain. I'm Shankar Vedantam. We all want to live meaningful lives, but sometimes the way we go about doing it can be counterproductive. In our pursuit of meaning, we can push ourselves into cycles of rumination and self-doubt or chronic stress and exhaustion. At Stanford University, Dave Evans says there are a handful of dysfunctional beliefs that get in the way of living the lives we want to live. Dave, I want to talk about some of these dysfunctional beliefs. You talked earlier about wanting to solve the energy crisis in the late 70s, getting a master's degree in thermoscience and then not being able to find work. You once met a man whom you call Alan, who had a similar story. I understand he started out in sociology, but then made a transition into the tech world?
1: Yes, well, he was trying to make a living. He studied sociology and minored in art history, and he was a lovely guy with a nice liberal arts education, and, you know, it's hard to get paid for that. But he turned out to be a pretty good quantifier as well. He kind of liked spreadsheets and even statistics a little bit, and he found his way to doing project management, managing schedules and resources, that sort of thing, in software companies, particularly related to the way they ran their marketing program. So he ended up becoming a pretty well-respected marketing project manager.
0: So he's working on these large engineering teams. He's working on multi-million dollar projects. He's making good money. Was he feeling on top of the world?
1: No, he was feeling underutilized, and he was feeling underrecognized, because what he wanted was the chance to demonstrate some creativity. And so, again, he's in a service role. His clients, if you will, are internal people who work for the same company. And they would come to him with, can you help us with this? And we have this project. Can you help us? And that was his job, which he did well. And then he would have ideas about how he could do it better, do it more creatively. And more often than not, not only were people not interested, they didn't even want to hear about it. Like, yeah, whatever. I mean, where's that thing? I mean, I ordered, you know, a hamburger with no cheese on it. You know, I don't know what this sausage thing is, but where's my hamburger?
7: Right.
1: And he was pretty heartbroken. And his conclusion was that they don't value me. Hmm. I'm not valued. These people don't understand what I can do. Hmm. And so I can't be here.
0: So I think many of us have felt this way at some point. We get the thing that we think will fulfill us, the dream job, the house, perhaps even the perfect family, but we still feel like something is missing. You argue that this frustration stems from the fact that we put too much stock in two concepts, fulfillment and impact. Let's start with fulfillment. What do you mean when you say that we put too much stock in fulfillment?
1: Well, this is really kind of why we wrote this most recent book. I mean, we helped people design a lot of lives and redesign a lot of careers, and they still kept coming back going, I did all that, and technically it worked, but it's still not as fulfilling as I was hoping it was going to be. And we said, well, tell us what you mean by that. And overwhelmingly what fulfillment meant to people was, am I getting to be all that I can be? And then we did some research and found out the reason almost everybody thinks that fulfillment is, you know, getting a chance to do everything you want to do, or particularly everything you can do, is because Abraham Maslow told you that's what you should want. So we have the hierarchy of needs going back to his originating paper in 1943, which the NIH calls one of the stickiest ideas in the social sciences, where the apex of the human experience is self-actualization. And self-actualization occurs when one becomes all that one can be. And if I can pull that off, what will I get, according to Maslow, is I will get fulfillment. So self-actualize, be everything you can be, and you get fulfillment. We know all of us contain more aliveness than your lifetime permits you to live out. There's more than one life worth of living in you in there. There's more than one of you. There's lots of shockers. Which one are you going to be this year? So once I know and I accept the good news that, wow, isn't it cool that my human capacity even exceeds my lifetime, which means I've got some alternative choices to make. I've got some variety in front of me. Oh, I no longer have the goal of trying to be all I can be, because you can't even get there from here. You can't be all you can be. Don't worry about that. Now, can I be fully who I'm trying to be right now? That's the invitation.
0: So in some ways, what Maslow was telling us is that if you are everything that you want to be, if you can become everything that you possibly can be, you're going to be happy. But the point that you're making is there are more lifetimes in each of us than we can fit into any one lifetime. And so by definition, none of us are actually going to reach that point of fulfillment.
1: Yeah, so unfortunately, Maslow gave everybody this moral incentive to believe I deserve to be all that I can be. And our argument is that's impossible.
0: The other idea you think can lead us to dysfunctional outcomes is this idea of impact. As people reach for fulfillment, they often ask themselves, how will I fulfill my destiny? Can you talk about how this relates to the idea of impact, Dave?
1: So some people start with, it's not fulfilling enough. And that's, am I getting to express all of me? And the other most common is, you know, it's just not meaningful enough. Well, what would make it more meaningful? Making a difference. I need to make a difference. I need to change the world. I need to have an impact. I need this to be recognized. I need this to last. And they're talking in a variety of ways all about the production of their lives, the product, the outcome of their work, making some kind of a difference. Now, don't get us wrong. We are terribly in favor of people having positive impacts. I'm still trying to have a positive impact. But what we're noticing is for a lot of people, impact making is the only version of meaning making that they validate. And the problem with it is when you lean into that, even if it works, and by the way, if you do everything right, your chance of still successfully having an impact is maybe 50-50, because you know those other 8 billion people on the planet, they might go off script at some point, and they're awfully hard to control. But, you know, even if you do pull off that impact, well, what have you done for me lately?
0: Yeah.
1: You know, I mean, you know, I shipped the mouse a long time ago. What have you done for us lately? So impact, the feeling that comes from an impact, doesn't last. And frankly, most of the time, pulling off having an impact doesn't work. So it's a very risky business to decide that's the only way my life is meaningful.
0: So in some ways, we've hitched our wagons to these two horses, fulfillment and impact. And in some ways, they're both mirages.
1: Yeah. And even for some people who are pulling it off, I've got friends my age starting their seventh company. You know, look at this. Anna, why are you doing this again? Well, I'm really good at it. Well, I know, but we knew that five companies ago. I mean, don't you have another idea yet? And frankly, what they are is they're so stuck on pulling off that impact thing, they've become addicted to it and they can't let go. And then when they finally get to the place where they can't do it anymore, it's an existential crisis.
0: Let's look at another dysfunctional

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1: Mechanism of high technology, you know, having people click things through and look at another website, does that really matter to me? And am I stuck on this thing forever? And I mean, she was in her early 20s and already felt like she was not hitting the ceiling. She was hitting the wall because she kind of looked forward through the lens of, you know, techno capitalism and said, that's all this thing is forever.
2: Talk about the idea, Dave, that when we are feeling stuck and desperate like this, many of us look for a single big solution that can get us unstuck.
1: You know, there's this magical idea that there is this one place I really deserve to be, that my special calling, my special place in the world. What is the universe inviting me to do? Or where is my passion? All these different narratives come around. There's this lovely idea that I will find it, which either has no compromise or just tiny little compromises and really lights up the dashboard of my soul and makes me feel like I am in the right place doing the right thing. This is what I was made for. And then only do I deserve to be happy and feel like I'm being my authentic self. And that almost never really happens.
2: Let's look at another dysfunctional belief that gets in the way of our happiness. This one is about the idea that if we don't feel good about doing what we're doing, the solution is to double down, work harder, and grind. Now, of course, there is a vast amount of research that finds that hard work is strongly correlated with success, but I want to talk about the misguided idea we have that more is always better. Can you talk about your own life choices here, Dave? When your first kid was born, you were, you know, I don't know how to put this kindly, you were a workaholic.
1: Yeah, you know, it really is, well, if this is good, more is better. You know, the psychologists call this hedonic treadmill. This is how addiction works, you know. How much is enough? A little bit more. And so what I was trying to do was trying to be a successful business person. So I was growing rapidly and getting more responsibility. And, you know, having one kid is a good idea. Let's have more. So by this time, I've got three kids, you know, and I've got twice as big a family and about five times as big a job. And of course, my obligation just to do everything well, and I'm not. It takes me about 75 hours a week to do that job. I learned how to operate on 3 to 4 hours of sleep a night, which was a bit of a disaster. And then I had a severe comeuppance one Saturday morning, about 9 o'clock. I'm sitting in the family room drinking a cup of coffee, and I heard my then 3-year-old son, Robbie, say to his mother, "Mom, can we play with Dad today, or is he just going to fall asleep in the chair again?"
2: Wow.
1: And I went, oh my God. When I was Robbie's age, my dad was gone because he died. When Robbie's age, his dad's gone because he's asleep. You know, a corpse, a sleeping guy, about the same thing. And I had this epiphany. Oh my God, I've got to fix this. It's not working. More is not working.

0: You know, we had Lydie Klotz on Hidden Brain some years ago, and that episode has stuck with me ever since. And his thesis is that whenever we're trying to do something in our lives, our instinctive approach is always to add, to do something more, to increase what we're doing, to add the extra note in a score of music, to add the extra ingredient in a dish that we're cooking, to always think of addition rather than subtraction, whereas very often it is subtraction that gets us to the person and the place we want to be.
1: It is indeed. You know, Georgia O'Keeffe, an artist that you know, it's in elimination that things become available. The biggest decision you make as an artist is to decide what not to include. It's about getting more out of. In fact, probably the life you're already in is full of more meaning-making, full of more aliveness, if you have the tricks, the wherewithal, and particularly the mindsets necessary to see it, to attend to it, and to get it from it. So we really want to free people up. We want people to be free to get what's already there.
0: The poet Mary Oliver famously asked, "What is it you plan to do with your one wild and precious life?" It's a wonderful question. It can

prompt us to dream big, to ask if our ambitions are equal to our potential. But it's also the kind of question that can make us feel that whatever we do is not enough. If one lifetime cannot contain all that we can do, surely our hopes and dreams will always be far greater than our accomplishments. Doesn't that set us up for a lifetime of feeling like we are not measuring up, not doing enough? For a lifetime of unhappiness? When we come back, how to root our dreams and ambitions in the soil of what is possible. 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I'm Shankar Vedantam. 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

0: I'm Maria Hinojosa, next time on Latino USA. A first-hand account by journalist Stephanie Rodriguez about the conditions inside ICE detention facilities. She was detained for 2 weeks after being targeted, allegedly, because of her work as a journalist in Nashville. That's next time on Latino USA.
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3: Glad you're with us here for Hidden Brain. This is WNYC. I'm Tiffany Hansen. Coming up at 3 o'clock, so just about 35 minutes from now, we have Planet Money and How I Built This. On the advice line today, we'll hear from two early founders getting business advice from Eric Ryan, who is the co-founder of Method. That coming up on Planet Money and How I Built This. Hope you'll stick around for that. Afterwards, 4 o'clock, it's the BBC News Hour. So lots headed your way here this afternoon. Weather-wise, coming your way, pretty much more of the same. Just some clouds here this afternoon. A slight chance for a passing shower. 59 degrees here. We could eke out yet another few degrees here this afternoon.
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5: 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I'm Shankar Vedantam. 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We all make plans, set goals, and chase after what we believe will bring us happiness. But then, almost inevitably, things don't go the way we expect. Life doesn't work out the way we imagined. What if the problem isn't us, or even the vagaries of life, but the way we are approaching our goals? Dave Evans is co-author with Bill Burnett of How to Live a Meaningful Life, Using Design Thinking to Unlock Purpose, Joy, and Flow Every Day. He argues that thinking like a designer can help us establish the foundations of a good life. Dave, you've taught design thinking for many years. You've come on the show before to talk about this idea. For listeners who are not familiar with this approach, what is design thinking?
6: Well, design thinking is, first of all, the relatively new, about 15 or 20-year-old nomenclature, the name we have for a process that was originally conceived at Stanford going back to 1963, called human-centered design, HCD. We renamed it design thinking about 20 years ago. It makes it a little more accessible, more accurate, really. And all it is a methodology to innovatively come up with ideas and solutions to problems that are not easily solved. Problems where you don't know what you're looking for until you find it. And when you find it, it's so unique to the context and the persons involved, it's not replicatable, and it changes over time. And so design thinking is an approach to, number one, understanding the problem you're working on and what you might try to do about it, and then having ideas that turn into prototypes, experiments to learn your way forward and see what might actually work, and then you can implement something that actually is feasible. So what Bill and I did starting 20 years ago is we took those ideas about designing a future thing you've never done before into designing ourselves, not just designing products. And that's turned out to be a pretty interesting conversation.
5: So one of the imperatives of design thinking is to grapple with problems at the right scale. So when we ask ourselves, what is the meaning of life? You say that could be an interesting question, but that might be a very bad design question. Can you explain why?
6: Yeah, we say problem finding precedes problem solving. And one of the reasons many efforts fail is you're working on the wrong thing. Very often you're working on too big a thing or the wrong thing. And so trying to answer that one ultimate existential question, what is the meaning of my life? What will I be able to say on my deathbed and be satisfied with? Whew, that is a really tall bar. And frankly, we don't know how to design for that because it takes the whole life to answer it. So we like working on answerable, doable problems. And the better question is not what's the meaning of life, but how might I live a more meaningful life now? And that's what we're trying to help people do.
5: Let's talk about some of the ways that design thinking can make the question of life's meaningfulness more achievable, more doable. You point to a number of different design principles that can help break down this question. The first is something that you call fully engaged and calmly detached. What do you mean by this, Dave?
6: What does it mean to have the mind of a designer? Designers who think this way look at the world a little bit differently. So fully engaged and calmly detached is this aspirational mindset that says, I want to be entirely available, entirely engaged with what I'm doing that's right in front. I'm having a conversation with this incredibly lovely person named Shankar Vedantam on this fabulous conversation called Hidden Brain with a bunch of thoughtful people. Am I paying attention or am I thinking about what I'm going to have with dinner with my friend who's staying over at the house tonight? Hmm. So I want to be fully engaged, but I also want to be calmly detached because there's this thing called the outcome of what I'm doing that in truth, I have no control over. Hmm. At the end of the day, doing the right thing is all I can do, the best I can possibly do. So I can control my participation, but I cannot control the outcome. And it turns out those two things then become competitors. If I get too wound up in worrying about the, is this going to go well? Is Shankar going to like the episode? I wonder what the listeners will think. You know, if I'm too distracted by my involvement in the outcome, I'm too attached to that outcome. It's going to get in the way of my participation. So the best way to be fully engaged is to let go of the outcome, and then we'll take things as they come.
5: Hmm. And of course, this happens at an interpersonal level all the time. Someone gives us feedback. The feedback is critical. And instead of listening to it or exploring it with curiosity, we get defensive because we now are saying someone is criticizing what I'm doing. Someone doesn't like the outcomes of what I'm doing. I'm working so hard. I'm a good person. And now suddenly your ego gets caught up with the problem. And now you can't listen to the advice for what it actually is.
6: Yeah, being all committed to the outcome that you have in mind, frankly, completely takes you out of what you're already doing. It's not that I don't care. It's that I'm not so committed to it and involved to it that I now am staking my reputation on it. I'm staking my identity. And now I've got a psychological attachment to it. And it's all about me. So what it really boils down to is recognizing that it's not about you all the time.
5: Many years ago, the researcher Ron Howard talked about the quality of the decision versus the quality of the outcome. And in some ways, that has bearing on what we've been just talking about, Dave. Can you explain this idea?
6: It turns out thinking well, making a good decision, is a good idea. And if we could run, you know, the same decision in 1,000 parallel universes and watch all the vagaries, you know, the better decisions would probably work out more often than the bad decisions. But let's be clear. I'm not in charge of the future. You can influence as best you possibly can, but let's have an honest and humble perspective on ourselves. I'm doing the best I can, but that doesn't mean it's going to work.
5: So in some ways, what I'm hearing you say is that when it comes to the outcome of our decisions, you know, acknowledging them with some humility means that, you know, I can plan for a beautiful wedding, but I might want to tell myself, you know, it could rain that day. The caterers might get a flat tire on their way to the venue. The venue itself might burn to the ground. There are many things that are outside my control, and acknowledging them at the outset might, in some ways, limit my expectations and frustrations when things don't go the way I want.
6: Absolutely. What we're trying to do is I'm trying to give reality its best possible chance of turning out the way I hope. And then once I'm doing that, then I release the fact that then I get to fully participate in the reality that is actually going to occur. So if indeed I've planned this thing and it rains that day, Well, I can spend all afternoon going shoot, you know, and being mad at the weatherman who owed me a sunny afternoon, or just go, okay, and what can we do with this? You know, there's this phrase, making the best of a bad situation. That's really unfair. The situation doesn't think of itself as bad. The rain's not going, I'm here to ruin your party. You know, the rain's just falling. So it's really making the best of the situation. All we're ever trying to do is make the best of the situation.

0: Another design principle you talk about is story crafting. What is story crafting, Dave?
1: Well, there's the old line that life is a story we tell ourselves, and the psychologist will remind us now that's true. Your internal narrative really matters. And so story crafting is about picking carefully the story that you are telling yourself and living into, because it has a profound effect both on the life you live and the quality of your experience of it. Now, of course, that story has to be true. It can't be a fantasy story. We're not fans of magical thinking, but we are big fans of picking the story that's truest and most generative to give you the best possible chance of becoming fully alive.
0: You and others have looked at the role that story crafting plays among first-generation college students. Tell me about this work and what you find.
1: Well, you know, Stanford is, of course, an elite university, but what people lose track of is, you know, 80% of our students are on financial aid. So they're not prep school kids, and by no means are they all highly resourced. We have lots of first-generation students or under-resourced students who really suffer the imposter syndrome, like, man, do I really belong here? And there are a group of people in the education school and psychology department who work on intervening in ways that might be helpful to these students. And one of the results was, it turned out, as short as a 15-minute intervention with a first-generation student on the narrative they're telling themselves can have a transformative effect that lasts not only all 4 years of college, but 5 or 10 years after. And the narrative simply is not, yeah, you're under-resourced, and all those guys who went to the prep school are going to kick your butt. That story is then replaced by, the reason you're here is you're highly capable. You can do this work, and there are lots of resources to help you that you can avail yourself of. And if that story, that alternate narrative, is offered to that first-gen student by another first-gen student 2 or 3 years older than them for whom it has worked, they believe it, and literally that 15 minutes, their performance changes permanently.
0: I want to talk about another design principle, but first I want to talk about some of your own experience as a designer. When you were an undergraduate engineering student, Dave, you were also a firefighter, and one of the first products you designed was a fire hydrant wrench. What is a fire hydrant wrench?
1: Well, if you ever take a look at your neighborhood fire hydrant, there's a little, you know, cover over the nozzle where the water comes out on one side. And on the other side of that thing, there's a little post sticking out. That's actually the valve that opens and closes the hydrant. And if you look at it, it's in the shape of a pentagon. It's in the shape of a five-sided pentagon. And the reason is because we don't want people opening fire hydrants who don't know what they're doing. And so when I went into mechanical engineering and went into the PRL, the Product Realization Lab, which you might call the machine shop, I walked in there with a great big chunk of brass, and the idea was to mill that thing into a fire hydrant wrench that had one of those pentagon things on it on the one hand and a kind of special curvy thing on the other to take the cover off, because you need one of those if you're fighting a fire.
0: Tell me what happened as you were trying to mold this brass thingy into a wrench. Did it all go smoothly?
1: It went very unsmoothly because I didn't know what I was doing. I'd never done anything like that before. I never used the machine. Didn't know how to use a mill or a lathe or a high-speed, you know, metal bandsaw. I'd never worked with anything that heavy before. I was completely inexperienced. You know, broke tools. I had to get more materials. And I had this idea in my head about this perfect wrench that I'd seen that was, you know, bought from a very expensive supplier. And then I finally realized what I was doing was, which is a metaphor for the rest of real life, is I'm trying to make a real thing. I'm trying to bring it into being. I'm trying to take something and allow something real, something finite, something limited, something constrained, something even with flaws in it, to come into being. And all that struggle with, you know, breaking parts and what have you proved to me that this thing was going to be a compromise.
0: You say that the way we craft physical objects can teach us something about how to craft and make meaningful moments out of the daily events of our lives. And you call this moment making. What do you mean by this term?
1: Well, the thing about making anything is, of course, its limitation. And this goes back to one of our big reframes around the meaning question is what we call the scandal of particularity, which is there is no perfect fire hydrant wrench. There is no perfect birthday cake. There is no perfect conversation with Shankar Vedantam. There's only the one I'm actually in. So thing one in making something is recognizing its limitation. All ultimates are only really found in the particular. And they reflect that. They're not the fullness of it, but they reflect it honestly. And that isn't a problem. It's not, oh, I fell short again. It's not the perfect fire hydrant wrench. It's the real one. All the hours I spent making this thing started with a great big block of brass, and it ended up being a very specific thing. It's very much like sculpture, you know, like, you know, Michelangelo releasing the angel from the marble. I'm in the process of releasing the wrench from the block. And if all I want is the end result, then everything I did up to that simply doesn't matter. Hmm. And every mistake I make is in the way and a problem. Hmm. As opposed to, I need to pay enough attention that this thing will actually work when it's all said and done. That matters. However, was I present at the time? Was I actually noticing and learning how to use the machine tools? Was I noticing how a sharpened tool works differently than a dull tool? Did I understand the difference between brass and steel? Hmm. And did I get the feel? Did I actually feel? And you can, if you do this right, you can feel the metal cutting in your hands. And do you understand that experience? And now I'm actually being a maker, not just I completed making. And so if everything's just the outcome, when it's all done, by the way, the second I finish making that wrench, how long does the moment of being done last? A microsecond? Now it's past. So what's next? You know, and I missed it. I missed the whole darn thing. You know, people very often miss the whole darn thing because all they wanted was the outcome, and then it's over.
0: I mean, philosophers and spiritual traditions have told us for centuries that we have to live in the moment, and in some ways that's what I hear you saying.
1: It's exactly what we're saying. I mean, Ram Dass said it a long time ago, you know, be here now. Because at the end of the day, that's the essence of it. We call it the flow world, not the transaction world. The transaction was finish the wrench, make it available on the fire truck. That's a transaction. But the moment was standing at the lathe and actually experiencing how a cutting tool and a piece of metal interact. That's entering into the fullness of the moment. So moment making turns out to be the critical task of people who want to design more meaning in their life, and particularly the kinds of meaning that can transcend not just impact making, which is wonderful but hard and short-lived. These moments full of potential meaningful experience abound in front of us. So the number one skill of a meaning-making designer is moment making.
0: I'm also reflecting, Dave, that the process that you're describing to build a fire hydrant wrench also applies in some ways to interpersonal contexts and emotional situations. When we are working on something with someone, we're working as part of a team, when we are managing someone, when we're dealing with a boss, when we are, you know, thinking about a child or a partner or a spouse, all of these involve relationships that are under construction. And in fact, they're under construction all the time. And when you have that mindset, you're not trying to think about, okay, there is a perfect place I'm going to get to with this other person. And once we get to that place, we're going to be happy forever. We're going to live happily forever, as the fairy tales say. In some ways, it takes the pressure off the outcome and gives us more enjoyment in the process.
1: Absolutely. And one of the little tools we've invented for that is the got to get to shift. When you're thinking transactionally, you're in the transactional world, it's all about getting it done. So I've got to get this thing done. I've got to get through this meeting. I've got to get these people to agree. I've got to sign this contract. I've got to get these tasks assigned, whatever that might be, you know, as opposed to I get to participate in this process. There's a lovely illustration that I think I have permission to use. Our editor, who's working with us on this book, is, you know, she's working at home remote one day, and her child is in the other room making a bunch of noise while she's about to go onto a Zoom call, you know, and she started saying to herself, I've got to find a way to get this kid to quiet down while I'm working. And then she suddenly remembered, oh, yeah, she had just read the got-to-get-to idea in the manuscript and said, no, no, no. I get to work at home now, which means I get to be in the presence of the effervescent sound coming out of this very alive child. I still get to work in the presence of that. I can put on my headphones and solve that problem easily. Mm-hmm. I'm so lucky that I get to be here and be a part of that. Not, how do I got to find a way to shut the kid up. And she said, and that took about 2 seconds to have that change of mind, and everything changed. So that's what we're looking for. We're looking for see it a different way and have a surprising change of your psychic experience of your own life.
0: And of course, many of us discover this too late, Dave. You know, when we lose someone in our lives, we now say, you know, I would give anything to have that person back with us, even though when they were with us, we were often frustrated by them or irritated by them or wishing that they would say or do something different. And of course, we recognize that we are actually happy with all those things when we don't have that person anymore.
1: Yeah, you know, I had this experience in my 20s, in my career, where I suddenly realized that I was living entirely in the future that I would never get to. And then there was a time I was talking with an intensive care unit nurse about this problem of always the next thing, always the next thing. You know, we get there and then get the next goal, then the next goal. And frankly, you're never really enjoying the meal. You're just trying to get it over with. And she said, oh, yeah, yeah, we have a term for that. We call it destination sickness. I go, what the heck is destination sickness? She goes, oh, yeah, you know, here in the ICU, particularly at Stanford, we have all these highly accomplished people. And it was always, you know, when I finish the degree and then when I get the grad degree and then when I get the good job and then I make partner and then I make my first million. And it's always the next thing will make me happy. And she said, and some of the people here, like the ones in their mid-50s who've burned their heart out and now they're actually going to die. There's nothing more we can do for them. They suddenly realize there is no next thing. And then they look back at all the things they ran through and they realize they missed the whole thing. And frankly, this, she said, and most of them die in despair and realize it's too late. I mean, I shuddered at the time. I said, oh, my God. She goes, oh, yeah, it's really rough. By the way, here's a tip. Don't do that.

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1: Thanks, Shankar. It's great to be here.
0: Do you have questions or comments about how to live a more meaningful life? 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Our conversation with Dave Evans continues next week. Many of us think of meaning as something we find, but meaning is really something we design. By staying curious, experimenting, and reframing our challenges, we can create lives that feel purposeful and grounded instead of rushed and depleted. In our conversation next week, we focus on what may be the most difficult challenge in designing our lives. It isn't about where we want to go. It's about accepting where we are right now. Please tune in for it. It's titled Radical Acceptance. 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Tara Boyle is our executive producer. I'm Hidden Brain's executive editor. If you like this episode, please share it with a couple of friends. Word of mouth recommendations are the way most people find their way to our show. I'm Shankar Vedantam. 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
4: Glad you're with us here at WNYC. Up next here, it's Planet Money and How I Built This. At 4 o'clock, it's the BBC News Hour. The embattled governor of Mexico's Sinaloa state says he will temporarily step down to focus on defending himself against accusations of aiding the powerful drug cartel. We will hear that the U.S. is seeking that person's extradition, along with 9 other Mexican nationals. All of that on the way at 4 o'clock. It's the BBC News Hour, and we do hope you'll stick around for it. 59 degrees, just a slight chance for a passing shower and a gradually clearing sky overnight.
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6: Online prediction markets like Kalshi have taken off recently by using legal loopholes to claim they aren't gambling.
7: They use the playbook that the crypto industry, I think, started and perfected, which is framing their disruption of industries as a technological disruption, when I would characterize it more as just a legal disruption.
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8: 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Today on How I Built This, Eric Ryan, co-founder of the cleaning products brand Method, joins me to take questions from 2 early-stage founders. And he tells us a bit about his own recent transition from serial entrepreneur to investor.
9: 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So to be on the sidelines and playing coach feels really good.
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10: Live from NPR News in Washington, I'm Nora Rahm. The German defense minister is downplaying the Pentagon's decision to withdraw about 5,000 American troops from Germany. He says it was expected. NPR's Greg Myrie reports the drawdown comes as tensions rise between President Trump and German leaders over the war in Iran.
11: The Pentagon says the move follows a thorough review of U.S. forces in Europe. Around 35,000 American troops are currently based in Germany, the largest U.S. military presence in Europe, and one of the biggest in any country outside the U.S. The drawdown is slated to take place over the next 6 to 12 months. The Pentagon gave no information on where the troops might be sent. German Chancellor Friedrich Merz said this week that, quote, the Americans clearly have no strategy for ending the war in Iran. President Trump fired back, saying the German leader should worry more about his country and stop interfering in the Iran war. Greg Myrie, NPR News, Washington.
10: China is instructing its citizens not to comply with new U.S. sanctions announced this week on Chinese oil refiners, after the U.S. says the refiners were buying Iranian oil. NPR's Emily Fang reports.
12: China's Commerce Ministry said for the sake of national security, the U.S. sanctions would not be enforced. Before the war, most of Iran's oil ended up at small private refineries in China, ferried there by a so-called shadow fleet of ships, which the U.S. has also begun sanctioning. And that oil trade, the U.S. says, provided Iran's regime with much-needed cash. U.S. sanctions means those oil refineries in China will not be able to use the U.S. dollar to do business or buy international insurance or dock at Western ports. But China settles most of its purchases with Iran in Chinese renminbi. And today's announcement that it will not recognize these American sanctions is a clear signal to ships carrying Iranian oil that the Chinese refiners would still be happy to receive their cargo. Emily Fang, NPR News.
10: Low-cost carrier Spirit Airlines ceased operations early this morning after more than 30 years. NPR's Joel Rose reports.
13: In a message posted online overnight, Spirit Airlines told its passengers not to go to the airport. Customers who bought tickets directly from Spirit will get an automatic refund, the airline said, while other airlines said they would cap fares for passengers who had tickets with Spirit. Spirit Airlines faced mounting financial pressure because of rising jet fuel prices, but its problems had been building for years. The airline filed for bankruptcy twice since 2024, and its market share had been shrinking. But even with a small footprint, consumer advocates say Spirit could still have an important effect on fares by providing added competition on the routes that it flew. Without Spirit, advocates worry that prices will go up for everyone. Joel Rose, NPR News, Washington.
10: This is NPR News in Washington.
4: And it's on WNYC here in New York. I'm Tiffany Hansen. 4 minutes past 3 o'clock, we have 59 degrees. Governor Kathy Hochul is negotiating a pied-à-terre tax on pricey second homes in New York City. And now one Capital Region lawmaker thinks the idea could work upstate. Senator Pat Fahey wants local governments to be able to opt in to the tax. She says since the pandemic, home values have soared in resort areas like Lake George and the Hamptons.
14: Workers cannot afford to live there. It helps support the town, and maybe it's a fund that could help with workforce housing.
4: Fahey's proposal calls for New Yorkers to be subject to the tax, but she says she's willing to limit it to just out-of-state residents. Republicans opposed to the proposal say second homeowners already pay their fair share through property taxes. Governor Hochul said yesterday that it's likely too late for Fahey's proposal to be folded in to the state budget. New York Attorney General Letitia James is celebrating the latest development in the state's legal action against Purdue Pharma. The company is officially ending operations a year after the Sackler family reached a $7 billion settlement for the company's role in fueling the opioid crisis. As part of Purdue Pharma's bankruptcy plan, the opioid manufacturing company will be replaced by a public benefit corporation called Noah Pharma, which will continue producing medications, including opioids. NOAA's net profits will fund state, local, and tribal efforts to prevent opioid abuse, according to the Attorney General's office. Gradual clearing overnight with a low of 45. Sunshine for your Sunday. It will be windy with a high near 62 degrees, 59 now.
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16: This is Planet Money from NPR. My friend and colleague, Bobby Allen, has been covering the bananas growth of prediction markets for NPR. You know, the ones where you can bet on everything from Taylor Swift's wedding date to the war in Iran. And Bobby says this craze has kind of come out of nowhere. Like a few years ago, when the CEO of one of the biggest prediction markets in the world reached out to Bobby.
17: Like, hey, FYI, might be worth like incorporating like some Kalshi prediction markets into your coverage. And I was like, a prediction what? Like, Kalshi? Isn't that a cereal?
16: The first thing that made Bobby think, wait, this may be a really big deal, happened last December. First, he saw Kalshi was partnering with CNN, meaning that CNN would be telling people the news and also telling them what people were betting on that news. And around the same time, people were actually betting on whether a famine would be declared in Gaza.
17: Those two things colliding made me think, like, what is this company all about? Who's using it? Why does CNN care about it? How is this a thing?
16: Ever since, Bobby has been listening to Kalshi's proponents and its detractors and trying to sort out exactly what this company is doing, either for us or to us. And we at Planet Money, we asked Bobby to take us along on the ride he's been on, starting with the Kalshi traders he met when he went looking for them, where they hang out, in chats on Discord.
17: My account is like Bobby176539, and there's like no photo. Like, I look like a bot, but it's fine.
16: Definitely not a narc. Bobby was thinking that these prediction market apps might be the next frontier of online gambling addiction. So when he first got on the Discord, he was asking around for stories of financial ruin.
17: And I got absolutely savage for this. Like, absolutely savaged. Here walks in an NPR reporter who announces himself as an NPR reporter and asks, hey, I'm looking for someone who's like addicted to Kalshi and who like lost a lot of money. And they just utterly dragged me and were just like, who is this guy? You're calling us degens, which is like slang for like degenerate trader. Like, you're just looking for a degen. You just want to ruin this industry. Like, what's wrong with you? Blah, blah, blah, blah.
16: Bobby is actually learning all of this vocabulary as he goes. He starts keeping a glossary.
17: Degenerate traders don't know what they're doing and will lose their life savings.
16: So Bobby's like, okay, this is not a therapy group for losers. I get it. This was where the winners brag, where the whales are, what they call the sharps. No, not sharks, sharps with a P, doing what they call printing.
17: The very active ones are extremely savvy, and they love putting in their Twitter bio, like, from 10,000 to 900,000 on Kalshi, right?
16: So Bobby's like, how are they winning so big? He starts asking people about what they call alpha, how they're getting an edge so they can predict the future better. Like, some people are buying powerful antennas so they can have a millisecond advantage listening to a press conference. And Bobby's trying to get them to talk by speaking to them in their own language.
17: I go, well, here's my proposed headline. Kalshi bond sharps turn to antenna maxing in search of market alpha, which is something that would never appear on NPR.org, but was a nod to like the way they speak. And one guy says, defo a hit. Another guy says, LOL, I think I like this guy. I hope somebody talks to him. He actually seems cool. Another guy says, I just DM'd him.
16: He's in.
18: What's your job history been like?
19: Yeah, so I graduated a little over 2 years ago.
16: So now Bobby is madly typing notes in his interviews, and he meets a guy named Logan Suddeth, who is 25 and last year quit his job at a private credit firm to do prediction markets full time.
18: Why did you leave? Did you get a new job? Are you doing trading full time?
19: Yeah, I was making more from trading on Kalshi after work than I was from my job.
18: You're kidding.
16: Like more every month than he was earning all year at his old job, he says.
18: That's amazing, dude. Wow.
16: Logan's alpha is just research, research, research. He made more than $40,000, for example, on predicting Time Magazine's Person of the Year by analyzing what they were covering the most.
18: Hi, Caden. What's your last name?
20: Booth.
16: Bobby found a guy posting about his alpha on a bet about how long it would take Charlie Puth to sing the national anthem at the Super Bowl.
20: I saw that Charlie Puth was in San Francisco like 3 days before. So I flew out there immediately, went outside the stadium.
16: Caden Booth bought a stopwatch and this device used for listening to bird sounds and hung out on the sidewalk outside of the stadium waiting for the rehearsal to start so he could time it.
20: I thought I was going to show up here and there would be 500 people sitting outside. I really thought there'd be 500 people in lawn chairs all trying to make easy money. To me, I was like, this is just common sense.
16: And Caden did win many thousands of dollars. But where did that come from? And what is all of this predicting doing to us? Hello and welcome to Planet Money. I'm Mary Childs here with NPR's Bobby Allen.
17: Hey, Mary, what's up? Never Hi, would Bobby. Have predicted we'd be doing an episode together, but here we are.
16: Okay. I also didn't predict it. The future's so strange.
17: Prediction markets are obviously great for the Cadens and Logans of the world who are making a bag, and great for the companies that run these prediction markets who are also making a bag. These companies exist, though, because they have convinced regulators that they're also great for the rest of us, that they're adding new knowledge to the world, making us more informed about the future.
16: And Bobby has been asking, is that right? Today on the show, the case Kalshi has been making to regulators, to the courts, and to the public as to why what looks like gambling and seems like gambling is not. We will hear why that argument has been kind of working and, if no one stops them, what prediction markets could do to our future.
3: 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Progressive Commercial Auto Insurance protects the vehicles that work to keep small businesses moving forward, including protection while running errands and other tasks, at progressivecommercial.com. This is NPR.
16: So as Bobby enters this world of people who are saying prediction markets are the next big thing, a route to prosperity, to becoming richer, smarter, happier, he's like, the first step towards understanding all this hype is to try it.
17: Most people are downloading these apps right now because of sports. It's the only place you can bet on sports in all 50 states. So that's about 80% of what's happening on Kalshi. But then there's all this other stuff, like questions about what will happen in the world, in pop culture, and politics, whether a world leader will be toppled. Plus something called mention markets, capital M, capital M, where people bet on whether someone will or won't say something.
16: Bobby gave me a little tour through betting on mention markets, capital M, capital M.
1: And I did get clearance from Marianne and Alex to do this. That's our bosses at Planet Money. I'm not allowed to do a lot. Okay.
18: All right, so under 20K.
17: The day we tried it, President Trump was about to give a very important speech that lots of people were watching about the war in Iran. So we decided to bet on which words he would say in the speech.
1: Okay, fund your account. How much should I put? 50?
21: Ooh, you're gonna make some money. Or lose some money.
17: The app is very brightly colored and super engaging. There's charts all over the place. You kind of can't stop looking at the thing.
1: Okay, deposit now. I'm going to push the button. Ready? Woo!
17: You can literally see trades just flowing all over the screen in real time.
1: I feel like I'm in an arcade.
17: I mean, that's exactly the point. Yeah, you see the probability of whether a word will be said or not. You're seeing like a lot of numbers going up, going down, depending on how traders are betting.
1: Oh, wow. 95 for Epic Fury. Is he, I don't know, nuclear? People, 98% odds nuclear. That's pretty good. Let's root for tariff. Do you think that's a good one?
17: A yes or a no on tariff?
1: Yes, tariff.
17: Okay.
1: I'm a yes on tariff. It's a low odds one. It's 17% only.
17: That's not great, but let's see.
1: But I think I'm right. I think he's going to say it.
22: As we speak this evening, it's been just one month.
17: Can you hear that?
1: I'm hearing it. After Trump started talking, he immediately said like 15 of the words on the list.
17: And all these words on the list, by the way, they're known as strikes.
1: And he even said words that I had thought were pretty improbable, like Barack Hussein Obama.
17: Someone just said on Discord, holy yes fest.
1: It's a yes fest. Oh, should we just put more money down?
17: We felt like we were looking at this through a soda straw. Did he say our word? Will he? It becomes all your brain can think about. So when Trump starts talking about the economy, Mary's basically trying to goad him into saying the word tariff.
22: Our economy is strong and improving by the day, and it will soon be roaring back like
1: because of. Wow, he really almost said tariff twice. This is crazy. I'm so nervous.
17: He's really playing footsie with tariff over here.
1: He's really like just flirting with it. He's walking around it.
16: Listeners, thank you for your faith in me, but I did lose $5 on my yes tariff bet. He never said it. Meanwhile, Bobby is a centimillionaire after months of betting on these markets just to figure him out.
17: Yes, and I'm speaking to you now from my PJ. It's very palatial.
16: And your first takeaway, Bobby, on your reporting journey is this feels a lot like gambling.
17: It does. It's a game, right? You get this dopamine rush every time you win. If you're losing, you want to chase your losses, and it's absolutely maddening. And there's always another market, Mary, the next hour. It just goes and goes and goes and goes and goes.
16: And this feels like gambling experience. Bobby is definitely not alone. As he is following the story, he's reporting on all these lawsuits where lots of states are also accusing Kalshi of being gambling. Some of them are trotting out a very basic definition, which in Merriam-Webster is the practice of risking money or other stakes in a game or bet.
6: In their early ads, Kalshi even portrayed itself like gambling. They were kind of cute about it, how they phrased it. They were basically like, bet on the NFL, legal in all 50 states.
16: And important note, all the existing online sports betting apps are currently categorized as gambling. And as Bobby gets deeper into this giant fight with the states over whether Kalshi is gambling or not, he realizes the whole existence of these prediction apps depends on the courts agreeing with Kalshi that these yes or no questions about the future are like derivatives, like swaps, a regular degular financial instrument in which two parties with opposite views on the direction of some price or level agree to bet against each other.
6: So I started digging into that. I really wanted to understand the argument that Kalshi's CEO and co-founder has been making from the start in defense of these prediction markets. And that means I finally write him back and say, hey, Tarek, sorry I missed your message 2 years ago, but here I am. I think I'm ready to talk now.
0: Can you hear me well? I mean, yeah. I guess you can, yeah.
6: Yeah, that works. Actually,
16: the first thing Tarek Mansour always says about why Kalshi's not gambling, at least not like a casino, is that there is no house. He says Kalshi doesn't win when bettors lose. Instead, it makes money every time people bet, a little percentage of every bet. So their incentive is to have as many bets as possible.
6: Cha-ching.
16: And then the next thing he's always claiming is just because you're speculating about the future doesn't mean you're gambling.
0: I always say this, speculation is not equal to gambling. Because if speculation is equal to gambling, then our entire financial market is gambling.
6: Yeah, but I mean, if the comment section on NPR stories is any indication, Tarek, I mean, many people think this is gambling. I mean, they say you're putting up money, you might win some, you might lose some. It's an uncertain outcome. That's gambling.
0: To me, I know my customers and I know what they're trading. And why they're excited about this is because at the end of the day, they're trading the same way they trade in the stock market. But in this case, they're trading on things that they care about and they can relate to.
16: And Tarek is always saying that it's better than regular financial markets. He says on Kalshi, your average individual trader is on a more even playing field with all the seasoned professionals.
0: Like the hedge funds and all these guys have all the information and, you know, there's no way to really beat the market in those places. But people have opinions about politics. They have opinion about culture. They follow and track the economy. They follow and track sports. And this is a mechanism for them to express those opinions.
6: The idea that prediction markets are basically democratizing the world of trading is a talking point Tarek has honed over the years. Because from the start, he had to convince the federal government that betting on all sorts of crazy stuff on Kalshi was not gambling, but something else. Technically, swaps. But Tarek often compares it to futures trading because, well, people are betting on future events.
16: Right. Oil futures have a ton in common with betting on the Rotten Tomatoes score for The Devil Wears Prada 2.
6: Yeah, that's currently at 87%. Interesting. What's really helped me understand Tarek's argument was to go back in time and look at all the ways Tarek has made his case that Kalshi should exist. It started way back when he was an intern at Goldman Sachs, around 2016, when he says he kept hearing about customers who wanted to bet on big world events.
0: They were all trying to figure out what was going to happen to simple questions about the future. It was basically,
6: yeah,
0: will Brexit happen or not? And will Trump win the election or not?
16: The answers to those kinds of questions, like will Brexit happen, mattered to them because they affect the market and the price of assets. And investors wanted to be able to bet on which way things would go. So Tarek thought,
0: okay, we have a market to price companies. We have a market to price commodities, like physical things that you can touch that are important to the economy. Currencies, interest rates, like debt. And what if we built one to price simple questions about the future?
6: Right. So, you know, Tarek in his past life was, you know, a buttoned up Wall Street type. Not exactly Gordon Gekko, but you know what I'm talking about. And so he really wants to make betting markets the next thing in the long line of futures, starting with grain futures, the very first futures to be traded almost two centuries ago.
16: Which, by the way, people also thought was gambling at first.
6: So Tarek goes to the regulator of the futures market, the Commodity Futures Trading Commission, the CFTC, to ask permission to be able to run an exchange, a marketplace.
16: The whole idea of futures for farmers, for instance, is to avoid feast or famine cycles, to smooth it out. So you can buy futures to lock in future prices in case there's like a drought that knocks out all your crops. It's a way of hedging against something that might threaten your business, like an insurance policy on your crop.
6: And also, when they're doing what they're supposed to do, futures help everyone figure out how much things should cost. Or, if you ask Tarek, they can help predict the future more accurately. Like, they could be a tip sheet about what's going to happen.
0: Instead of people guessing whether Brexit was going to happen or not, now you have a more objective source of, like, more objective, unbiased source of signal on whether Brexit was going to happen or not.
16: And more noise. But Tarek is trying to turn his idea into a marketplace. And in order to get designated as just another futures or swaps market in the long line of them, the CFTC says Kalshi has to check a bunch of boxes. Like the market cannot be easily rigged. No insider trading.
17: Insider trading, bad. Kalshi submits lots of paperwork about this. And in November 2020, at the very end of President Trump's first term, Kalshi gets a call from the CFTC informing them that they have won regulators over. In Kalshi's press release, they wrote that it was, quote, the next natural step in the evolution of trading on future events.
16: But that was just a first step. Once Kalshi was allowed to exist as a marketplace, the company also needed to get approval for every new market it wanted to list. Meaning, if Kalshi wanted to put up a market for people to bet on how much rain will fall in Chicago next week, they had to get permission.
17: And this was just as President Trump was ending his first term and the much more skeptical Biden administration was taking over.
16: So during these first few years, Kalshi was hearing a lot of this one word, no. Because the CFTC had rules. Any market on its exchange had to be insider trading proof, and it had to have what they called public interest value. Like the way a market on oil futures or employment data or inflation might inform how corporations make decisions over travel or hiring or firing. And also, the law strictly prohibited any markets to do with terrorism, assassination, war, and gaming. And that last one, gaming, that one ended up being important for Kalshi. Because at first, that was a real issue for Tarek. Like, back then, this gaming restriction meant that he couldn't list sports.
17: And also lots of other events that seemed to the CFTC to be like games. And this was frustrating to Kalshi's traders. So Tarek decided to fight it.
16: In 2023, Tarek proposed Kalshi's first election market, a market for betting on what party would take control of Congress. Regulators blocked it, as expected. They said election betting is gaming, it's not allowed, and that it would open up elections to interference, among other things.
17: But this time, Tarek sued. His lawyers argued there's no rule specifically against betting on elections, and this market would do what futures do best, you know, hedge against harmful outcomes and provide more predictive data.
16: In their court papers, Kalshi referenced a whole academic experiment from the 1980s, where economists at the University of Iowa accepted bets on the 1988 presidential race. And it was more accurate than polls at the time. The wisdom of the crowds prevailed.
17: And Kalshi's lawsuit prevailed too.
0: The courts did weigh in, you know, and they agreed with our legal position that these markets are legal. They are allowed.
17: And that was a rocket booster for you guys when you guys
0: Absolutely.
17: Sued your regulator and won. Yes, that was huge for you guys. That really opened the floodgates.
16: Yes, it opened the floodgates. It majorly boosted the rocket, all of that.
17: And here's the thing. Once Kalshi got permission to list election markets, they interpreted that approval to mean they could list all kinds of markets, not just who will win a political race, but sports, the Golden Globes. Will Ariana Grande's streams be up on Spotify next week?
16: And it isn't just that ruling that opens the floodgates. It's the huge political shift that comes next.
17: Because the Trump family actually joins in on the love fest. Donald Trump Jr. becomes an advisor to Kalshi. The CFTC's default setting changes. They go from default rejecting to default accepting, no matter how outlandish the market is.
16: So that's basically where we are now. This is the reality that Bobby has sorted out during all these months on Discord chats and on calls with CEOs and following all the court battles.
17: I mean, every time I log on to work, I see my inbox absolutely full with lawmakers really incensed. Many people are trying to tear all of this down. But prediction markets are ascendant. Kalshi is out there trying to pull in as many people into prediction markets as it can, recruiting on college campuses, advertising all over subways.
16: Like Tarek keeps saying, at a time when no one seems to trust anything, these markets can be an accurate crystal ball, a truth machine. He says they are better than polls. Betting, having skin in the game, makes the wisdom of the crowd even wiser. And he says prediction markets even make people better, more engaged citizens, like the opposite of social media.
0: If somebody is very careful about their belief, they will make more money and do better on prediction markets than someone who has bad takes and extreme beliefs, right? Whereas that's not true for social media. Like in social media, someone who has a very nuanced, smart take gets 5 likes. Someone who says something crazy on social media or racist will get 300,000 likes.
17: I know all of my most brilliant tweets get no likes. So like, I totally relate.
0: So that's why we should be on prediction markets.
16: Oh, trust me, he is.
17: Yeah, it's all for the sake of journalism, I swear.
0: I actually think prediction markets are a force for good because the incentive structure for prediction markets is rewarding the nuanced, the unbiased, the well-calibrated, takes.
16: In my little mention market betting experiment with Bobby, though, that is not what we found. Like, were we more engaged citizens when we were listening to that speech on Iran?
22: The Korean War lasted for 3 years, 1 month.
16: Duration of wars. Days. Did not have the that Vietnam in my bingo War card. Oh, this is the bingo card.
22: Years, and essentially,
16: this feels pretty gross, really no Bobby, I will say.
2: You stop absorbing the content future, and you're just literally just like hearing the words as like, believe the power, strength, as like a cherry in the slot machine. Like, are you going to line up three cherries? Are you going to hit the jackpot? They,
16: and he's over here talking about obliterating and decapitating an entire country, which is full of people.
2: Tonight, every American
22: can look forward to a day when we are finally free from the wickedness.
16: Now, how we feel about all this is immaterial. It has nothing to do with whether or not Kalshi is legal. And after months of Bobby talking to all these people involved in Kalshi, not involved in Kalshi, watching it, worrying about it, he has basically concluded that Kalshi is working this legal loophole of being governed by derivatives law instead of gambling law. Like, this is gambling. It's just buttoned up and in a suit.
2: Yeah, and having covered tech startups for years now, this whole, like, we're not this, we're that argument is something you hear over and over. Airbnb isn't a hotel. It's a people-to-people marketplace. Uber is not a taxi, but a transportation network company. And now Kalshi is saying,

0: WNYC is supported by the New York Hall of Science, a hands-on science center and learning lab in Queens focused on inspiring curiosity, problem-solving, and encouraging creativity through science, engineering, and math. More at nysci.org.
1: The fact that these prediction markets are getting rubber-stamped by the federal government as basically futures trading, that's giving sports gambling apps ideas.
2: Some of the sports gambling apps are themselves launching their own prediction markets, trying to get approval as futures marketplaces. Their execs are publicly admitting it's a way to get sports betting into states where it is not legal. So Amanda posted, at least they're being honest.
1: One of the things Amanda is out there warning people about all the time is how understaffed and uninterested the current CFTC is when it comes to monitoring whether these apps are following any of the official rules, like insider trading. In the stock market, which is regulated by the SEC, where Amanda used to work, she says it's pretty easy to get caught using insider access to win big. The SEC has like 8 times the staff of the CFTC.
3: I would highly advise people do not insider trade in the stock market. There are a lot of surveillance tools and cops on the beat. I do not have similar confidence in prediction markets.
2: Because prediction markets are partly responsible for policing their own services.
1: There is a self-policing mechanism that was written into the rules back when futures markets were all focused on grains and soybean prices and such.
2: It is fascinating to me the degree to which the CFTC sort of outsources regulation to self-regulation, right? What's up with that?
3: That's absolutely right. So in the past, markets were pretty simple. It wasn't every day that a financial intermediary would try to list a new type of grain future or soybean contract.
2: You're saying they didn't envision markets on whether the supreme leader of Iran would be ousted.
3: Exactly.
1: Right? Now, Amanda says, you have prediction markets like Kalshi applying the same self-certification tool to all kinds of markets that it was not intended for. They're also supposed to be policing their own traders to make sure that they're not manipulating markets. But Amanda says she's not seeing any serious enforcement. What she hears instead is executives at these prediction markets talking about enforcement when big, fishy-looking wins make the news.
3: So the capture of Maduro in Venezuela, or the Iran strikes, or any other policy announcement related to tariffs.
1: People have been making suspiciously well-timed bets on these kinds of events, but they are very hard to pin down as insider trading. Now, Bobby was a philosophy major in college, and he says he hasn't read Simone de Beauvoir or Kant in a long time. But during these whirlwind months reporting on prediction markets, he has found himself falling into a big existential wondering about these prediction markets.
2: As I stroke my chin, I've been wondering, how much are these bets on future events changing the future?
1: When parties acting in their self-interest maximize their own gain over that of the public, in philosophy and economics, this is known as sinister interest. It's attributed to philosopher Jeremy Bentham in the late 1700s. And you can already see this happening.
2: Yeah, I saw what some might call sinister interest in the real world recently. I was watching a mention market where people were betting on what words a Federal Reserve official was going to say in a meeting about the crypto industry. It was on Zoom. And when the officials were taking questions from that Zoom, I saw Kalshi traders submitting questions as if they were just regular humans trying really hard to get the official to say something they were betting on.
1: And it can get way more ick. Perhaps the most stark example. Prediction market bettors threatened a journalist over his reporting on the Iran war, saying that they would kill him if he didn't change what he'd written about a military strike.
2: Now, Tarek has told me he's aware of the dangers and there are markets he would never list.
4: Yes, I mean, there are limits, right? Like I always say, taken to the extreme, things can be bad. But like any markets that can create a perverse incentive, we avoid.
2: What's a perverse incentive, you might be wondering? Well, maybe a bet on California wildfires. Like how far will this fire spread? That could encourage someone to set a fire.
1: But the problem is, in practice, the prediction market companies themselves are the ones deciding what markets may have perverse incentives. And Polymarket, they did have markets on the LA fires last year.
2: So I've actually gone back and talked to all those big time prediction market sharps in the Discord chats to ask them if they were worried about all the potential reality warping and insider betting on almost any future event. And some of them are like, we're not that worried about it. But others are like, I don't really see how Kalshi's claim that this is a net plus for humanity really checks out at all.
5: They try to say like, oh, you know, it's really important to have like these numbers from prediction markets to

0: like accurately gauge things.
1: This is Evan Semet, who told Bobby he's been making close to $100,000 a month on Kalshi. So you might think he would be pretty game, but...
0: You know, does the general public really need something that's like 1% more accurate on like the, I don't know, like whether or not someone's going to score like over a certain number of points in a football game? Like what value does that actually add? I would say like none, like literally none.
2: I talked to one trader yesterday who said, you know, basically like they have so much on the line financially in terms of prediction markets sticking around that whatever party, whatever candidate wants to let them thrive, they're going to back. Is that like your number one thing or is it a top thing or?
0: No. So I like, okay, maybe this is like bad for me to admit or whatever, but like, I don't think prediction markets are like a good thing socially. I think that there is like an actual like pretty real dark side to prediction markets. These markets are only profitable for people like me because there are people just throwing away money. I think that's probably pretty bad, to be honest.
1: Evan's bad vibes, though, are not stopping this industry.
2: It seems like every day there's a new lawsuit or court ruling over the future of Kalshi. Nevada has recently banned Kalshi. In New Jersey, meanwhile, a court struck down a ban. It'll all probably end up before the Supreme Court one day. But in the meantime, the rocket ship that is the prediction market industry keeps soaring. This past year alone, 70 new prediction market companies have started. And the industry is projected to be a $1 trillion industry in the next 4 years.
1: Bobby, should we make a bet on it?
2: Thank you. Yeah, you. Why? Because the Planet Money book is now a bestseller, and it is because of you all. We made number 3 on the New York Times list, and we could not be more grateful. The book is in stores now. It's called Planet Money, A Guide to the Economic Forces That Shape Your Life. People are telling us it's entertaining and useful and also pretty. So, thanks.
1: This episode of Planet Money was produced by Sam Yellowhorse Kessler. It was edited by Marianne McCune, fact-checked by Sierra Juarez, and engineered by Sina Lafredo. Alex Goldmark is our executive producer.
2: I'm Bobby Allen.
1: And I'm Mary Childs. This is NPR. Thanks for listening.
2: So Guy Raz, you're here to tell us what's coming up today on How I Built This.
3: Yes, thank you, Bobby. So today on How I Built This, we're taking questions on the advice line. This is where up-and-coming entrepreneurs call in for help with their businesses. And to help me answer their questions, I'm joined by Eric Ryan. He's a serial entrepreneur. He's the co-founder of the cleaning products brand Method. He's founded Ollie and Welly. And Eric's got some great advice for our callers. And he also shares his opinion on the single most difficult thing about entrepreneurship.
4: The hardest part is the mental game and that self-confidence to keep going when things get hard. And at the end of the day, you know, it's not the capital risk or the time risk. It's really your personal reputation risk and willing to put that out there.
3: Stick around after the break for How I Built This.
5: WNYC supporters include Goddard Riverside, now welcoming the Stanley M. Isaacs Neighborhood Center in Yorkville, fighting poverty and helping people live their best lives on both sides of Central Park. Goddard Riverside, investing in people, strengthening community.
6: So glad you're with us here at WNYC. You're listening to Planet Money and How I Built This. We have much more headed your way here this afternoon, including more of this program and coming up at 4, the BBC NewsHour. A military court in Mali says several soldiers have been arrested in connection with last week's coordinated attacks by Al-Qaeda-linked militants and Tuareg separatists. The prosecutor says investigations point to involvement of both active and retired soldiers in planning, the near-simultaneous assaults on several towns and outside the capital, Bamako, as well. We'll get the latest for you on that coming up at 4 o'clock. It's the BBC NewsHour. Do invite you to stick around for it. Weatherwise, here this afternoon, continued cloudy tonight, eventually clearing out. We'll have a low of 45 tomorrow, left with a bit of sunshine. It will be windy for your Sunday with a bit warmer temperature, high near 62. Looking ahead, expecting some warmer temperatures for the first part of the week as well. 72 potentially for Monday, 79 for Tuesday, according to the National Weather Service. Right now, we have 59 degrees here in Soho.
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3: Hello and welcome to the Advice Line on How I Built This. I'm Guy Raz. 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And if you're building something and you need advice, give us a call and you just might be the next guest on the show. Our number is 1-800-433-1298. Leave us a 1-minute message that tells us about your business and the issues or questions that you'd like help with. All right, let's get to it. Joining me today is Eric Ryan. He's a serial entrepreneur and the co-founder of Method, Ollie, Welly, Tandy, just a whole bunch of incredible brands, and that's not all of them. Eric, thank you so much for coming back.
4: Oh, so happy to be back, Guy. Thank you for having me.
3: And of course, if any of you listening haven't heard the original story about how Eric and Adam Lowry built the cleaning products brand Method, you got to check it out. It's an awesome story. Eric, give us a sense of what's going on right now. What are you up to? You are so busy. You've got all these different things happening at the same time. Give us an update.
4: Yeah, so I've moved much more into the venture investing space. And I joined Greycroft. We are launching a new $150 million dedicated consumer fund. We just made our first two investments. So I've officially made the move from entrepreneur to investor.
3: Wow. And how does that feel? I mean, you were on the other side of the table for so long and probably had some opinions about some of the investors that you talked to. Yeah. What is that like?
4: You know, it's like when you're an entrepreneur, as we're about to talk to several of them today, you very much feel like a quarterback and you get sacked over and over. So to be on the sidelines and playing coach feels really good, where you can say to somebody, get back in the game. You got this. So after years of getting sacked, I'm really enjoying starting to play coach.
3: As you know, you're here in the Bay Area, and it seems like it's here with more intensity right now, this idea that investors are really cold on consumer products right now.
4: Very much
3: consumer
4: so.
3: Brands, CPG, right? Because of a variety of reasons. There was a sort of exuberant period where a lot of money went into consumer brands and a lot of them didn't, some of them didn't work out. And it's tough. It's tough to hit $100 million, right? Which is really where a brand is either, you know, a target for acquisition or raises more money and then pursues going public. I mean, is that real? Is it true? And if so, what's your sense of why?
4: Yeah. You know, I think it's a great time to be getting back into consumer. That's why I love our timing of building this fund. And what you said is exactly what happened. We really saw a lot of tech money poured into consumer. And the things that were like literally a recipe would suddenly be classified as food tech. And these insane valuations got applied that brought out all sorts of bad behaviors of trying to grow too fast. And I think now we've seen a really great reset. And it's never been easier to start a company, but it's never been harder to scale one. And I think as an investor, really picking the founders and the brands that you think fundamentally can be 100, 200 million brands. Like one of them I've been involved with for the last 3 years is Goodles, the mac and cheese. And, you know, trying to find those Goodles are not easy.
3: All right. Let's bring our first caller. Hello. Welcome to the Advice Line. Please tell us your name, where you're calling from, and just a little bit about your business, please.
9: Hey, Guy and Eric, it's an honor to be with you guys. I learn a lot from this show, so thanks very much for the opportunity. My name is James Chambliss. I'm from Orange County, California. I'm the founder of Pigeon Toes, which is a fun kids flip-flop brand. Our goal is to build the world's raddest, comfiest kids flip-flops. And our core focus and motto is built for comfort for kids.
3: And welcome to the show, James. So tell what makes your – they're flip-flops, right? And what makes them different or special from other flip-flops?
9: Yeah, we've done a couple of core things, which one of the number one complaints of kids for the first time getting into flip-flops is the scratchy toe cord between their toes. And so when we did some research and starting this out, we found that out. And so we've come up with just a really pillowy, soft toe cord. And then the second thing that kind of helps us stick out is kids can customize their strap design. And so what happens on our website is they're able to choose their flavor, which is the color. So that's the first choice. And then they're able to choose their topping, which is the strap design, which is kind of fun for them.
3: Oh, cool. So it's customizable. So it's not just like ready to wear. You can actually design the flip-flop. Okay, cool. And tell me, you said you launched it last year. Have you been in the apparel business or in footwear, or is, like, how did this start?
9: Yeah, so I've actually been in the apparel business. I started my core company out of college, and so I've been doing this for a while. Now I do some help with branding and kind of the brand imagery, which is what I really love to do, and that's kind of what I did with Pigeon Toes.
3: All right, you launched last year. Tell me how you're doing so far. Give me a sense of, like, you know, of your sales, like quarterly sales.
9: Yeah, so far today we're about 15K. So we really got going end of Q4 last year and started hitting the ground running then.
3: Got it. Okay. Before we dive in further, tell us your question.
9: Yeah. So in a saturated market where I'm competing with brands with far more resources for content generation, plus the ability to undercut my $39 per pair price point, what can I do to build brand awareness and reach more customers?
3: All right. Eric Ryan, Pigeon Toes, flip-flops, customizable, and more comfortable. Questions or thoughts for James?
4: Disappointed you're not solving the biggest problem with kids' flip-flops, losing them. The number of times I had to buy more flip-flops. I finally got to the point on a vacation, I always packed two pairs for every kid, knowing that we would need a backup. I love, I'm just looking at the website too, and I love the branding, the overall approach. Let me ask you a question. At the heart of it, what are you really solving?
9: That's a good question. I mean, I'd say that in the industry, I saw a gap where all the kids' flip-flops were mainly adult lines dabbling in kids.
4: Yeah.
9: And so I really wanted to come in and say, hey, we are the best done kids' flip-flop brand dedicated to creating awesome kids' flip-flops.
4: It's, you know, really trying to win on a product iteration is tough because it almost becomes more of an invention than building a brand. I love the name Pigeon, by the way. I don't know if you can just drop toes and just like Pigeon. That, I think, will help you unlock, again, like this bigger idea of like, what do you own? Do you own summer? Do you own kids' first flip-flop moment? Do you own kids' shoes? But I think the customization really is, I think making that the hero is super, super smart. That's what's going to drive content. And I would really focus as much as you can on driving customization and then telling those stories.
3: Yeah, I agree. I saw, I must have been on Instagram or something, a shop in somewhere in Southeast Asia where you go in and there are flip-flops on like a wheel and you spin the wheel and you can stop it on a, maybe you've seen this, and then you can pick the strap. And I saw that, and you could create these customizable flip-flops. Now you're doing it here. And so when I look at this, I think this is an experiential business. I think the direct-to-consumer is great, and I hope it really, you know, blows up. But I think this is something that if you can kind of turn it into almost like a Build-A-Bear kind of thing. Mm. I mean, that's probably not the best analogy, but maybe it's something kids do on vacation. Like, they know they're going to go to a shop that has this product available, and they can, you know, spin a wheel and pick their flip-flop and then, you know, spin another wheel. And maybe they could even put their name on it. To me, this feels like an experience that you can do with your kids on vacation, right? And it's like, I wonder whether, I mean, you said you're in Orange County. I mean, could you or have you tried to do a live experience, like at a farmer's market or at a, you know, a sort of a fair or something where people can actually make them in real time?
9: Yeah, I've had the thought, and it's a really good idea, which kind of pushes me to want to do it more, you know, because I've really been trying through my website, how do I paint that picture, you know? And so I thought up close, I really might be able to see people's reaction to it and do something like that. But we could do it. Yeah, it's a good idea.
4: Yeah, I think that's the gold. I think everything is built around customization. And Guy, I love that too, because you could do hotel activations and that then drives your entire content strategy. And at the end of the day, I think you're not selling flip-flops, you're really selling summer and celebrating summer. That, I think, will give you the foundation that will start then unlock a bigger brand idea here as well.
3: Yeah, I mean, can you imagine, Eric, being on vacation with your family somewhere and in the hotel lobby, there's somebody who offers this product and you've got a kid and they're like, I want those flip-flops, right? And you would do it. I mean, make your flip-flops in 10 minutes. How long does it take, by the way, to make a pair of these, James?
9: Gosh, a few minutes per pair right now, which we're
3: that's
9: hopefully
3: great.
9: Will speed up. So
3: that's no, a few minutes is great. I mean, if it's part of an activity and it's customizable and even down the road, you get your name printed on the, you know, on it. What's the on the strap? I mean, you can imagine all kinds of activations.
9: Yeah. And I love the idea. There's plenty of them down here. And, I think doing that would be really fun.
3: Eric, final thoughts for James?
4: If you can create cost-neutral marketing through events, then I think you solve your problem of how to create a flywheel here. And then how I agree with Guy is like, this is, you're really selling an experience, and any way you can layer on that experience, vacation kits, summer bundles. And I think ultimately as a parent, like that would have been the best souvenir to come back with kids.
3: Yep.
9: Got it.
3: And useful too, right?
4: Exactly.
3: Not just another piece of junk or like another stuffed animal that just gathers dust. Yeah.
9: Yeah.
3: Awesome. The brand's called Pigeon Toes. James Chambliss, thanks so much for calling in. Good luck.
9: Thank you guys. It was a pleasure.
3: Thanks, man.
4: Thanks, James.
3: Appreciate it. Thanks. All right, we're going to take a quick break, but we'll be right back with another caller. Stay with us. I'm Guy Raz, and you're listening to The Advice Line right here on How I Built This.
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3: Welcome back to How I Built This. I'm Guy Raz, and today I'm taking your calls with Eric Ryan, who founded Method, Ollie, Welly, and so many more brands. Eric, are you ready for our next call?
4: Let's get into it.
3: All right, let's bring in our next caller. Welcome to The Advice Line. You're on with Eric Ryan, co-founder of Method. Tell us your name, where you're calling from, and a little bit about your business.
16: Thank you, Guy, and thank you, Eric. My name is Ben Forrest, and I'm calling out of DeLand, Florida. And I'm the founder of Reserved for Humans, which is a brand that is exploring a new category in jewelry. And our first product is the Spire Pendant, which is a light-up crystal necklace that is designed to reveal the hidden textures and colors inside of natural stone. The Spire is the start to a broader line of illuminated jewelry, mm-hmm. with more designs currently in development.
3: Awesome. Ben, thanks for calling in. So it's a crystal that you wear around your neck, and it has like a light in it, like you flip a switch and a light goes on?
16: Yeah, currently you twist it to turn it on, and it has a very soft light that lasts surprisingly a long period of time, over a week straight, or you can use it sparingly.
3: Got it. And when did you launch this business?
16: I soft launched it last year in August. Mm-hmm. I say soft because I started with low quantity. The way it was machine designed allowed me to start small, kind of test the market, not go broke with the tooling and everything. Yeah.
3: And tell me, who are your customers?
16: So you would think music festivals, parties, everyone, that's their first thing is like, go to the music festivals. And actually all of our marketing's on Meta right now because I can't go past my bandwidth. It's just me doing the marketing. And our customers are very, very diverse in age and culture and background. And it's just surprising to learn.
3: And how have you done so far in sales?
16: Yeah. So after soft launching, I kind of stress tested the ads and my high school friends and my mom just assembling these. And December, we did $92,000 in revenue.
3: $92,000 in December?
16: Yeah. Yeah.
3: Wow.
16: Yeah.
3: Have you replicated that since?
16: I actually turned everything off to go right to China. I spent 2 months there to get the assembly and work with factories and prepare for 3PL. Just now got back and starting to turn the ads back on and prepare to scale.
3: Wow. Okay. This is interesting. All right. We got a lot of questions for you, but before we get there, what's your question for us?
16: Yeah, so the Spire Pendant appears to be the first of its kind, and we've already seen early traction. My concern is that if this truly becomes a new category in jewelry, mainstream, like I really truly believe it will, larger companies with more resources and speed can come in, especially given its hardware. So should I raise outside capital now and expand the product line and build the brand around it, or just continue bootstrapping and don't listen to that little voice that's like, hurry up.
3: Got it. Okay. Eric Ryan, I want to bring you in here. Interesting product, $90,000 in 1 month. I mean, wow.
4: Now, Ben, what I love what you're doing is you're putting a fresh spin on jewelry. I mean, you're really creating digital jewelry. And jewelry has always been about expressing oneself. And what I love about the light approach is you're actually allowing people to express how they feel in that moment. And I think there's something really, really powerful in that. But you're also running the risk of becoming a one-hit novelty and also just getting, you know, run over by fast followers from China and Etsy. So I think being really thoughtful about how you build a brand around this and really laddering up to like, what is the big idea here? Because the big idea is not jewelry that lights up. I think the big idea is how this allows you to express yourself in a way that's always been inherent and true to jewelry, but it hasn't been done before. And you're just applying a modern approach to that. When people use the product, how do they really express what they love about it? What does it give them?
16: I think it kind of just scratches that itch, your inner child. And that sounds silly, but that's kind of how it started, is just the curiosity and the wonder behind this object, which you can assign meaning. And I think it also invites curiosity. So a lot of people, they tell us they get so many compliments, and I see it myself wearing it. It just kind of stands out. So people are like, what is that? Does that light up? Is that a crystal? And it just like creates a moment by just wearing it too.
4: And then the capital question, have you started to talk to investors yet?
16: I haven't. One just kind of like saw our story one day, like in the midst of December, and I just jumped the gun and then like sent him some, and he apparently loved it. But I didn't want to seem desperate and like keep following up. I don't know when the right time is, and that's what brought me here.
4: Well, one thing I can tell you is the right time to raise money is when you don't need it. And you're also kind of solving an imaginary problem right now, which is to take capital or not take capital, but you don't know yet if you can even raise capital. And so my advice would be, don't worry about the decision to raise or not raise. I would start reaching out to investors and really go into those conversations, not trying to prove yourself, but really improve yourself. Like going in and really listening and understanding. And then if you have an investor that really wants to move forward with you, then make the decision whether to take that investment. And the worst case is you don't need the capital yet. You want to keep bootstrapping it, but you've started to warm up an investor base. So when you do need the money, you're not starting cold.
3: Eric, you also, it's amazing how many categories you have experience in, and you built brands and you have experience in jewelry as well. I'm putting you on the spot a little bit here, but how would you think about starting to build a brand around, you know, a light up crystal, a pendant around your neck?
4: It's a really exciting challenge, but it's not an easy challenge. And that's why I was going back to like, it's how does this product make you feel when you wear it? And how does it allow you to express your feelings to other people? And I think in a lot of ways, you've kind of created the modern day mood ring. And if there's a way to be able to really build into it, that you can express your mood or your energy on the spot through it. Like I said, jewelry's always been about expressing individuality and personality and what you care about. But no one's ever been able to express their mood in real time through jewelry. You know, I think your big idea of digital jewelry is going to become a real thing. The people who are using it and expressing their energy in real moments in real life, that is like the community you're building. And that's the big idea.
16: I love that. Thank you.
3: Awesome. Ben Forrest, brand's called Reserved for Humans. Thanks for calling in. Good luck.
16: Thank you so much.
4: Thanks, Ben.
3: All right. Eric, now that you have all of this sort of knowledge about, you know, how to run businesses, how to start them, and I'm wondering if you have another piece of advice for yourself, for like when you were talking to investors, you know, now that you're on the other side of the table, what would have been helpful for you to know that you know now?
4: You know, I think a common theme in almost everybody we heard today is just confidence. The hardest part is the mental game and that self-confidence to keep going when things get hard. And at the end of the day, you know, it's not the capital risk or the time risk. It's really your personal reputation risk and willing to put that out there. but it's the mind games. And I find too, as I've moved to the venture side, that's why I use the word coach. Like so much of my job is to just almost play therapist and really help people stay confident and focused on the right things in this journey. And that's the part I wish I had more help with in those early years.
3: Yeah, awesome. Eric, thanks so much for coming back onto the show.
4: Always a pleasure, guy.
3: That's Eric Ryan, serial entrepreneur and co-founder of Method, Ollie, and Welly, just to name a few of his brands. Thanks so much for listening to the show this week. You've just heard an excerpt. And if you want to hear the full episode of How I Built This, you can find the show wherever you get your podcasts. This episode was produced by Nora Gill with music composed by Ramtin Arablouei. It was edited by Casey Herman, and our audio engineer was Sina Lafredo. This hour of Planet Money and How I Built This was produced by Casey Herman. I'm Guy Raz, and you've been listening to How I Built This.
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6: 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It's followed at 5 by All Things Considered. We'll talk about the Supreme Court's recent voting rights decision and the role that Justice Samuel Alito played in that decision coming up during the 5 o'clock hour. Weatherwise here this afternoon, just some more clouds. We're expecting eventually things to clear out in the overnight hours and a low around 45. Your forecast coming up after headlines.
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19: Welcome to NewsHour from the BBC World Service. I'm James Kamarasamy. Senior US Republicans and German politicians have expressed concern after the Pentagon said it's withdrawing 5,000 American troops from Germany.
20: It will not have a substantial impact. The major one is the political negative effect, showing NATO's lack of unity and making the Kremlin happy.
19: We hear about the growing influence of the Al-Qaeda-linked group behind the current unrest in Mali.
21: The extent to which the jihadists have taken root in Mali, that red line, the no-go area, has gone from the north to the center to the southwest, and now, of course, is threatening some of the countries that surround Mali.
19: And banned by the Taliban, welcomed by FIFA, we speak to two members of the Afghan women's football team, given the green light to go for international glory. All of that coming up after the news.
22: BBC News with Govinda Gill. The Republican chairmen of the US Congressional Armed Services Committees have said they're very concerned about the Pentagon's decision to withdraw 5,000 troops from Germany. NATO says it's seeking clarification from Washington. The Polish leader, Donald Tusk, has expressed concern. Peter Bowes is in Washington.
23: The statement by the Senate Armed Services Committee Chair Roger Wicker and Mike Rogers, his counterpart in the House of Representatives, says the decision to withdraw a US brigade from Germany risks sending the wrong signal to Vladimir Putin. Acknowledging that Germany has provided seamless support for US forces in the war with Iran, the Republican leaders say rather than withdrawing from Europe, it is in America's interest to maintain a strong deterrent on the continent by moving troops to the east.
22: Israel says it's released all but two of the pro-Palestinian activists held by the IDF when an aid flotilla heading towards Gaza was intercepted in international waters off Crete. It says the two men detained were affiliated with an organization sanctioned by the US government. More than 170 activists were initially detained, sparking international condemnation. Rira Davis is in Jerusalem.
0: still a great deal of international concern about the humanitarian situation in Gaza. There's starvation, thousands of people living in absolute poverty, people still being killed. And of course, there's that Israeli blockade, which is preventing a lot of aid getting into Gaza. And that's why over the last few months, we've seen these international flotillas of various boats from various countries trying to get aid into Gaza. And this latest flotilla was stopped on Thursday. As many as 50 boats in this flotilla, 22 of them were stopped by the Israeli Navy.
22: Austrian police say they've arrested the 39-year-old suspect in connection with a case in which rat poison was placed in jars of baby food. Five contaminated jars made by the German manufacturer HIP were safely recovered last month in Austria, the Czech Republic and Slovakia before they could be consumed. An email demanding a $2.3 million ransom was reportedly sent to HIP but was noticed after the deadline expired. At least five people have been killed in a drone strike in Sudan's capital, Khartoum. Witnesses say the drone hit a civilian vehicle in Omdurman on Saturday, killing everyone on board. Richard Kagoe has more details.
1: It's the second drone attack in the city this week in what appears to be a renewed drone campaign by the paramilitary Rapid Support Forces. The RSF has also targeted North Kordofan, a key battleground since the group was driven out of Khartoum last year. The capital had seen relative calm, with nearly 2 million displaced people returning. But fighting has intensified in Darfur, where the army lost its base in El Fasha, and in Kordofan, where the RSF is battling to regain territory.
22: World News from the BBC.
6: And it's on WNYC here in New York. Good afternoon. I'm Tiffany Hansen. 59 degrees at 4 minutes past 4 o'clock. Dozens of Spirit Airline flights were canceled at Newark and LaGuardia airports this morning as the budget carrier shut down all operations nationwide. Spirit's website is now directing passengers not to go to the airport. The airline says it will automatically refund tickets purchased by credit or debit card. Transportation Secretary Sean Duffy was at Newark this morning. He says airlines are offering discounted fares for Spirit customers dealing with cancellations.
2: Again, I want to thank the airlines in America for stepping up. The biggest airlines, the low-cost carriers, taking care of employees, taking care of customers, making sure that prices remain affordable.
6: Duffy says passengers may need to provide their Spirit confirmation numbers and proof of payment in order to rebook. Police have arrested a second man in connection with a chaotic car takeover in Queens last month. WNYC's Charles Lane has more.
5: Police say 20-year-old Winston Pat was the driver seen doing donuts at the April 18th gathering, where roughly 50 cars and more than 100 people swarmed an intersection in Maspeth. Local councilmember Phil Wong says a group of drivers who move between Queens and the Bronx are behind the gatherings.
24: Unfortunately, they missed this event. They were able to stop the two events out in City Field, but they were not aware of this event.
5: The NYPD says the takeovers won't stop until courts impose tougher consequences. Police say at least six other people at the Maspeth gathering remain at large.
6: Looking for some gradual clearing in the overnight hours, a low of 45. Tomorrow for your Sunday, sunshine. It will be windy with a high near 62 degrees. Just taking a peek at the first part of the week, 72 for your Monday, 79 by Tuesday. Right now we're sitting at 59 degrees here in Soho with an overcast sky. It's WNYC at 4:06. Peace.
23: Hello and welcome to NewsHour from the BBC World Service, coming to you live from London. I'm James Kamara-Sami. And later on in the programme, more than a sporting dream come true.
25: It's mean a lot to us. It means we can still hope. We can play in international tournament, which is great for us.
26: I could hear my heartbeat just a moment. I was talking to Mr. President on that night on behalf of team. And yeah, it was the most beautiful news of my life.
23: We hear from two members of the Afghan women's football team in exile who've been told that they can play in international tournaments. We begin, though, in Germany, where the biggest contingent of US armed forces in Europe is about to get smaller. 15% smaller, in fact, after the Pentagon announced on Friday it was withdrawing 5,000 troops over the next year. The Trump administration has long signalled it wants a smaller military footprint in Europe as part of its push to get NATO allies to share more of the burden. And today, the German Defence Minister Boris Pistorius said the decision was foreseeable. The timing, though, is notable. It comes soon after Chancellor Friedrich Merz made his strongest criticism yet of the US-Israeli war against Iran.
19: European leaders in general have distanced themselves from the campaign, but the German Chancellor went further than most in a speech to schoolchildren on Monday.
7: This whole affair is ill-considered, to say the least. And at the moment, I cannot see what strategic exit the Americans are opting for, especially as the Iranians are obviously negotiating very skillfully, or rather, very skillfully not negotiating, and letting the Americans travel to Islamabad only to leave again without any results. Thus, an entire nation is being humiliated by the Iranian leadership.
19: Well, President Trump responded to that accusation of humiliation by saying that Friedrich Merz thought it was OK for Iran to have a nuclear weapon and doesn't know what he's talking about. He'd previously welcomed Germany's commitment to boost its defence spending to the kind of levels he'd like. In a separate development, the Trump administration today increased the tariff on car imports from the European Union from 15 to 25%. The US is the leading importer of German cars. Well, Michael Gala is a German member of the European Parliament from the CDU party of Chancellor Merz. Does he think the Chancellor had been too frank?
20: Looking at the record that we have seen now, more than a year of this administration, I think any attempts to appease Trump, showing a submissive approach to flatter or pamper him, hasn't led anywhere. I mean, if policymaking comes out of the gut, ignoring or bypassing all available expertise, all experts in the US, what can you do? I think you have to call a spade at some point. And
19: in public like that?
20: At the end, yes, because that's the only way he would actually react. He now reacts in this way, but I think it strengthens also all those in the US, bipartisan-wise, to really get their acts together and say that's not the way the US should conduct foreign policy.
19: What about the impact it's going to have in Germany, but in Europe more broadly? NATO is saying it's still trying to work out what the implications of this are. What do you think the implications are?
20: It would have one major and one minor effect. I think politically the major negative effect is to again make the Kremlin happy. As trouble in NATO and a physical reduction of NATO's defense posture against Russia is welcome in Moscow. Technically, it would have a minor effect, as the US would definitely remain with more than 30,000 troops in Germany, using Germany as a major hub, a stopover on the way to the Middle East and Africa. Rammstein is the most well-known, though not the only airbase. Landstuhl is the largest U.S. military hospital outside the U.S. The injured from the Iran war are treated there. And Wiesbaden is the Europe and Africa command that they will certainly not give up. So these effects will be minor, but politically it adds to the uneasiness that we feel within NATO about the U.S. commitment.
19: The defense minister, Boris Pistorius, said this was expected. And I suppose you could argue it is just following through with what the Trump administration has been saying for some time. It wants Europe to take more responsibility for its own defence. And it is something which, of course, the German government has taken on board. You've immediately pointed to the timing of it and this being punitive for those comments by the Chancellor. Just to return to those comments, could he not have either not phrase things that way, or perhaps, and this is a point that's been made to us by the former American ambassador to NATO, Kurt Volker, perhaps talked in more constructive terms, because other European countries are on the same page as Germany when it comes to Iran. But Britain, France, for example, have been taking a role in trying to practically get the Strait of Hormuz reopened once the fighting is completely ended. Is there not an argument that Germany should perhaps have been more constructive rather than critical of the American efforts?
20: We have also announced that once the fighting is over, we can contribute, for instance, with minesweepers as one example. And when you speak in a school trying to tell the pupils, the students, what it is all about, they will not understand any diplomatic formulation. And at the same time, of course, every talk nowadays is broadcast worldwide. And it's interesting that US president listens to a German school event in this way. I think I stay what I said before, submissive speech. It doesn't help. I hope that on the other issue that is now this morning coming up, raising the tariffs for European cars from 15 to 25, I hope we in the European Union will show now a clearer response, because what has been agreed should be followed up and not unilaterally dismantled.
8: Well, I was going to ask you about that. That's going to have a huge impact on Germany, isn't it? That particular
20: indeed,
8: tariff.
20: We are the ones who export the most cars to the US. But as always with tariffs, it's the American consumers who pay it, or the importers. It's not us. We are suffering from the lower amount, perhaps, of exports, but the price is paid by the American consumers.
8: So taken together, then, the announcement of the troop withdrawal and the new tariffs, what impact is all of this going to have on Germany?
20: It is a difficult situation for the car industry, for the automotive industry, indeed. But we will have to cope with it and take some countermeasures to make it also clear that we can also react. The agreement of last year in Scotland between Ursula von der Leyen and President Trump has to be seen in a holistic approach, saying, well, we do that, but also on NATO and on Ukraine, we expect a certain behavior from the US.
8: Specifically on the troop withdrawal, though, what impact is it going to have?
20: It will not have a substantial impact. The major one is the political negative effect, showing NATO's lack of unity and making the Kremlin happy.
8: The German MEP from Chancellor Merz's CDU party, Michael Geiler there. Well, that final point he made has been echoed by two senior congressional Republicans in the United States. In a statement, Mike Rogers and Roger Wicker, who chair the Armed Services Committees in the US House and Senate, said the reduction of US troop numbers in Germany sends the wrong signal to Vladimir Putin, and it was in America's interest to maintain a strong deterrent on the continent. Well, let's get the perspective now of retired Lieutenant General Douglas Lute, US ambassador to NATO from 2013 to 2017. Welcome to the programme, Ambassador.
9: It's good to be with you.
8: Do you agree with Mike Rogers and Roger Wicker?
9: Well, absolutely. I think there's a pattern from the last 15 months of the Trump administration that the president simply does not value the NATO alliance, and more fundamentally, doesn't seem to understand that the U.S. benefits from NATO as much as NATO does from the United States, and that the alliance really is a two-way street. And it's been that way since its inception some 77 years ago.
8: In practical terms, though, what will the withdrawal of 5,000 troops mean?
9: Well, it's difficult to say because we don't know which 5,000 of the 38,000 now in Germany, which 5,000 will be withdrawn. Of course, there'll be an immediate impact on the local communities where these troops live with their families, and on the troops and the families themselves. So their year is going to be upset. Depending on which U.S. troops are withdrawn, there may be an impact on the NATO mission, where U.S. troops are in Germany for the purpose of contributing to NATO deterrence and defense. So we'll have to wait and see which troops in that case. But more strategically is the point you made with your last guest, and that is that this will have an impact on NATO alliance solidarity, the cohesion of the alliance, the degree to which other allies can depend upon the United States for consultation and collaboration. And this is especially important as we move towards the NATO summit in July. In short, any divisions inside NATO are a gift to the Kremlin.
8: I mean, arguably, those divisions have been really put into sharp focus by President Trump, threatening to withdraw from NATO, calling NATO a paper tiger. In that context, withdrawing 15% of American troops from Germany possibly doesn't seem too extreme a sign.
9: Well, it certainly fits the pattern of denigrating remarks coming out of the White House, the threatening of allies. I mean, you didn't mention that the threats include military action against a NATO ally in the form of actions in Greenland. And then, of course, the most recent exchange has featured the Trump administration essentially posing a loyalty test to NATO allies, that they should, at his command, follow the war of choice, the preemptive war in the Persian Gulf. And when NATO allies have declined to follow this, he has struck back. So this is all part of a pattern.
8: So what then of the pushback that's come from these senior Republicans? Do you think it will make a difference in the White House?
9: Well, senior Republicans have talked a good game in terms of reminding the president and their constituents, the congressional constituents, that NATO is important and that they value NATO. But frankly, they haven't acted, haven't taken action to actually push back and serve as the Constitution would have them serve, which is as a break on executive overreach, providing checks and balances on the executive branch and on the White House in particular. So it's I welcome the remarks from the two congressmen you mentioned, but now there's actually room for them to take action as well.
8: Well,
9: and this would have to do with restricting funding and so forth, which will be needed if this withdrawal is actually to take
8: place. Well, I was going to ask you about that because the Defense Secretary, Pete Hegseth, has just been in front of congressional committees asking for a huge amount of money for the Defense Department.
9: Right, $1.5 trillion is the proposed budget coming out of the White House. And the Secretary of Defense had a very rough time with the two congressional committees this week trying to, first of all, respond to this budget request and explain it, but second of all, contending with the problems that are playing out every day in the news from the Persian Gulf War. So this is going to be rough sledding for the Secretary of Defense and the Pentagon and military leadership.
8: Well, we will see what develops. Retired Lieutenant General Douglas Lute, former U.S. ambassador to NATO, thanks very much for joining us here on NewsHour. 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

0: BBC, it's working with the UN and others in the fields of sanitation and essential infrastructure. Now, with summer approaching, pest infestations and the public health crisis look set to get worse. And Gazans, worn down by 2 years of war, say that the situation is becoming intolerable.
1: That report by our Middle East correspondent, Yoland Nell. 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This is NewsHour, coming to you live from London with James Kamarasamy.

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1: This week on This American Life. The entire time we've been at war with Iran, the whole country has been under an internet blackout. We hear from 12 people who managed to get messages out. A guy running a pizza shop, a bodybuilder making self-help videos in the park, a woman whose boyfriend loves the Iranian regime, and she does not. Living through war and a blackout. That's this week.
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3: Coming up on NewsHour in the next 30 minutes, remembering an inspirational athlete who had a second sporting life after a double amputation, the significance of the March of the Jihadists in Mali. We speak to two members of the Afghan women's football team in exile who've been told they can play at international tournaments, and to two nominees for the International Booker Prize. All of that coming up after the news.
4: BBC News with Govinda Gill. The Republican chairman of the U.S. Congressional Armed Services Committee have said they're very concerned about the Pentagon's decision to withdraw 5,000 troops from Germany. Senator Roger Wicker and Representative Mike Rogers warned that reducing America's presence in Europe risked undermining deterrence. Israel says it's released all but two pro-Palestinian activists who were held by the IDF when an aid flotilla heading towards Gaza was intercepted in international waters. It says the two men detained were affiliated with an organisation sanctioned by the US government, accused of acting on behalf of Hamas. Austrian police say they've arrested a 39-year-old suspect in connection with a case in which rat poison was placed in jars of baby food. Five contaminated jars were safely recovered last month, but a sixth is yet to be found. At least five people have been killed in a drone strike in Sudan's capital, Khartoum. Witnesses say the drone hit a civilian vehicle in southern Omdurman on Saturday. Yemen's Coast Guard says an oil tanker has been hijacked off the country's coast by unidentified armed men who seized control of the vessel before steering it in the direction of Somalia. Several patrol boats have been deployed to try to intercept the ship in the Gulf of Aden. The new chief executive of the US conglomerate, Berkshire Hathaway, has sought to assure shareholders that he'll invest thoughtfully as he presided over his first annual meeting. Greg Abel took over from the company's longtime leader, Warren Buffett, in January. Hundreds of people gathered in South Korea's capital, Seoul, on Saturday to compete in the city's annual power napping competition. In the event organised by the local government, officials measure participants' heart rate to identify those enjoying a deep sleep. BBC News.
3: Welcome back to NewsHour. Rare is the athlete who competes at the highest level in more than one sport. Even rarer is the one like the Italian Alex Zanardi, who managed to do so in the face of great physical adversity. After a career in Formula One, he was driving in the US-based kart championship in 2001 when he lost both his legs in a crash. He spoke to the BBC about waking up after the accident.
5: I remember myself thinking, I'm just happy to be alive, you know. My problem is not so much about how am I going to live with no legs, but it's much more how am I going to do all the things I have to with no legs. But it was more a sort of a curious attitude rather than a worried one.
3: He did have plenty more to do.

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1: Glad you're with us here at WNYC. Up next, it's All Things Considered, and at 6 o'clock, it's Open to Debate, followed at 7 by Fresh Air Weekend. On Fresh Air Weekend, we'll hear from Flea. He's the rock and roll bassist from the Red Hot Chili Peppers. After recording many albums with the Peppers, he now has his first solo album, which is a jazz album. We'll hear about that coming up tonight at 7 o'clock. It's Fresh Air Weekend. Lots headed your way here, so stick around with us. 59 degrees, headed for 45 overnight.
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1: Dozens of flights are canceled at Newark and LaGuardia airports today after budget carrier Spirit Airlines shut down all operations overnight, effective immediately. For Saturday, May 2nd, it's All Things Considered on WNYC. With Emily Fang in Washington, I'm Tiffany Hansen here in New York. Also on the way this hour, Governor Kathy Hochul is negotiating a pied-à-terre tax on pricey second homes in New York City. State Senator Pat Fahey thinks the idea could work upstate.
3: Workers cannot afford to live there. It helps support the town, and maybe it's a fund that could help with workforce housing.
1: Plus, a horse with New York ties is running in tonight's Kentucky Derby. We'll have details for you coming up, but first, news headlines.
4: Live from NPR News in Washington, I'm Louise Schiavone. As President Trump has clashed with German leaders over the war in Iran, Germany's defense minister is downplaying the U.S. decision to withdraw 5,000 of its troops from Germany, roughly 14% of its presence, within the next year. NPR's Rob Schmitz reports from Berlin.
5: German Defense Minister Boris Pistorius called the Pentagon's move an expected one, adding that if Germany is to remain transatlantic, it must strengthen the European pillar within NATO. A spokesperson for NATO said it was working with the U.S. to understand the details of the troop withdrawal and that it underscored the need for Europe to invest more in defense. The Pentagon's announcement would still leave more than 30,000 U.S. troops in Germany, reversing a buildup that began under President Joe Biden. Germany is undergoing an historic defense buildup and investment in response to Russia's invasion of Ukraine more than 4 years ago. Rob Schmitz, NPR News, Berlin.
4: Low-cost carrier Spirit Airlines ceased operations early this morning after more than 30 years. NPR's Joel Rose reports the company's disappearance could have far-reaching consequences for the aviation industry.
6: In a message posted online overnight, Spirit Airlines told its passengers not to go to the airport. Customers who bought tickets directly from Spirit will get an automatic refund, the airline said, while other airlines said they would cap fares for passengers who had tickets with Spirit. Spirit Airlines faced mounting financial pressure because of rising jet fuel prices, but its problems had been building for years. The airline filed for bankruptcy twice since 2024, and its market share had been shrinking. But even with a small footprint, consumer advocates say Spirit could still have an important effect on fares by providing added competition on the routes that it flew. Without Spirit, advocates worry that prices will go up for everyone. Joel Rose, NPR News, Washington.
4: Early voting for Louisiana's primary elections begins today. This is just days after the Supreme Court found the state's redrawn congressional map unconstitutional. NPR's Ashley Lopez has details.
7: Because of the ruling, state officials suspended the elections for Louisiana's House seats. That's even though more than 100,000 absentee ballots have already been sent out to voters, and those ballots contain the slate of House races. Ballots that will be used during early voting in Louisiana will also feature these candidates. However, state officials sent notices to early voting sites that even though voters will have those races on their ballots, barring a successful lawsuit, those votes will not be counted. The other contests in the primary, including a closely watched Senate race, will continue on as normal. The last day of voting in Louisiana is May 16. Ashley Lopez, NPR News.
4: Makers of the abortion pill mifepristone have directly asked the U.S. Supreme Court to allow the drug to remain available through telemedicine. It's the most common means of abortion in the U.S. A federal appeals court ruled yesterday it must be prescribed in person, even in states with abortion rights. This is NPR News in Washington.
1: And it's on WNYC here in New York. Good evening. We have 59 degrees at 4 minutes past 5 o'clock. As we heard from NPR, New York health providers say they will continue to provide telehealth access to abortion medication even after a new court ruling, just with adjustments. The Fifth Circuit Court of Appeals ruled yesterday that mifepristone must be prescribed and distributed in person only. The pill is usually taken a few days before a different drug, misoprostol. Planned Parenthood of Greater New York said it instead will offer two doses of the second drug that can be also used to end an early pregnancy. On its website, NYC Health and Hospitals describes a similar plan if mifepristone is unavailable. Purdue Pharma officially ended operations yesterday, 1 year after the Sackler family reached a $7 billion settlement for the company's role in fueling the country's opioid crisis. WNYC's Joe Hong reports New York's Attorney General is hailing the latest development in the state's legal action against the company.
8: Purdue Pharma will be replaced by a public benefit corporation called Noah Pharma. It will use Purdue's assets to continue producing medications, including opioids, and it won't have any affiliation with the Sackler family. Noah's net profits will fund state, local, and tribal efforts to prevent opioid abuse, according to the Attorney General's office. New York has secured $250 million from the settlement with Purdue Pharma and the Sacklers.
1: The Trump administration is appealing a federal judge's ruling earlier this year that upheld the legality of the MTA's congestion pricing program. The Manhattan federal judge said U.S. Transportation Secretary Sean Duffy could not order the agency to shut down the tolls into Manhattan's Central Business District. The program launched in early 2025, charging drivers $9 to enter the borough south of 60th Street. The revenue goes toward mass transit upgrades. White House officials say the fees are unfair, and they say the feds have the right to kill the program. MTA spokesperson John McCarthy says Secretary Duffy has already lost in court, and quote, if he wants to see us there again, let's go. Gradual clearing overnight tonight, looking for a low of 45, some sunshine for you Sunday. It will be windy with a high near 62 degrees. Right now we have 59 here in Soho.
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10: This is All Things Considered from NPR News. I'm Emily Fang. It's been more than 2 months now since the war in Iran began. Thousands of people in Iran, Lebanon, Israel, and in the region have been killed in the war and subsequent regional conflict. But a tenuous ceasefire in Iran is still in effect, which means some humanitarian organizations have been able to enter Iran recently. One of those organizations is headed by our next guest, Mirjana Spoljaric, the president of the International Committee of the Red Cross. Welcome.
11: Hello. It's nice to be here.
10: It's lovely to have you. You just returned from a trip to Iran earlier this week. What was the goal of your trip?
11: I returned last night. I spent a week traveling through parts of the country because we came by car through Azerbaijan. And what I saw in Iran were, apart from a vast country and a large population, large sites of essential provision of electricity, water. We passed by dams, we passed by power plants, we passed by railway. And every time people told me, this is going to be the next target, potentially. So what I felt was a constant anticipation of the next war and this becoming a condition for the people, influencing their choices, influencing their thinking.
10: How extensive was the devastation that you were able to see?
11: I wasn't able to see devastations outside of Tehran due to the limited time I could spend in the country. Thousands of people were impacted, and what is particularly haunting for the people are still the images of the girls killed in the classroom. Kids have not returned back to school. They remain, for large parts, still closed.
10: The Pentagon is currently investigating that tragedy that you just mentioned, investigating whether it was a U.S. missile that hit a girls' school in Iran and killed hundreds of students there earlier this year. And Iran has accused the U.S. and Israel of hitting civilian areas, including universities and homes. Did you see evidence of that?
11: We saw evidence of homes being destroyed and universities being destroyed or hit in the hostilities, but the ICC would not substantiate where these shellings came from or who's responsible for them. We don't do this publicly. We have our own confidential way of working.
10: One of the meetings that you had during your trip was with Iran's foreign minister, Abbas Araghchi. What did you learn from that meeting or other meetings you might have had with government officials in Iran?
11: What I learn from these conversations is a high level of preparedness, both for negotiations and continued negotiations, but also for resuming defense activities. So if there were a resumption of hostilities, Iran would be able for a long time to defend itself, given the asymmetric situation and given their dominant position and capacity to continue escalating.
10: I'm curious how you approach a discussion with senior officials like that, because Iran undeniably faces humanitarian challenges, but it's also a warring party in the region. And just this past winter, you have human rights organizations saying that Iran's government killed thousands of its own citizens to shut down anti-government protests. Do these issues come up in your conversations with officials?
11: I will not detail what we discuss in these conversations, but what you can be assured of is that they are very frank, very explicit, and very detailed. And it's not the first time I spoke with the foreign minister. He knows me, he knows the ICRC, and he knows how we operate. And our authority for issues around the rules of war and respect of the rules of war. That doesn't mean that governments do what we ask them to do, but they listen to us and they know what our legal reading is.
10: Were you able to meet with ordinary Iranians and speak to them about the impacts of this war? And I wonder if there's a person or an experience that sticks with you from your trip.
11: What stays with me always when I talk to the population, and especially to women, people don't want to live in fear. They don't want situations of war. They want to have options. They want to have jobs. They want their children to be safe at school. They want a future for their children. If the population were listened to, kids would be heard that they want to go to school. Mothers would be heard that they want safety and security for their children. I never hear from the population that they want a war to continue. I've never encountered that.
10: Mirjana Spoljaric, the president of the International Committee of the Red Cross. Thank you.
11: I thank you.
10: The central tenet of the Voting Rights Act has been effectively demolished. That's the opinion of Supreme Court Justice Elena Kagan, who wrote in her dissent in a landmark case at the High Court this week. But the author of the majority opinion, Samuel Alito, disagrees. The staunch conservative justice has spent much of his legal career focused on a section of the act. But why? We'll put that question to Peter Canellos. He's author of Revenge for the 60s, Sam Alito and the Triumph of the Conservative Legal Movement. Welcome.
12: Thank you.
10: You're a historian, so I want to start with the Voting Rights Act and what it was meant to solve. And we're going to play a bit of a speech that then-President Lyndon B. Johnson gave in 1965 when he was urging Congress to pass the act. And that speech came just a week after the march across the Edmund Pettus Bridge in Selma, Alabama.
13: Rarely are we met with a challenge, not to our growth, our abundance, or our welfare, or our security, but rather to the value and the purposes and the meaning of our beloved nation. The issue of equal rights for American Negroes is such an issue.
10: This speech is considered an important turning point for the nation. But Peter, what was Samuel Alito's reaction to that moment? And how did that moment then inform the rest of his legal career?
14: Sam Alito has always been skeptical of race-based solutions. I think he has acknowledged in his opinions, though, the evils of segregation, the intention to redress wrongs that President Johnson talked about. But I think he's always had a countervailing fear of the Supreme Court interfering too much in voting, which he sees as a state matter. this was personal to him in one way, in that a Supreme Court decision from that era had inaugurated what we now regard as the one person, one vote standard. He, as a teenager, remembered disagreeing with it because his father, who headed the Office of Legislative Services in New Jersey, was then obliged to come up with a map that would equalize these legislative districts. It was a terrible challenge to his father because his father's job depended on a strict political neutrality. Sam Alito remembered as a teenager hearing the clack clack of a slide rule downstairs late into the night as his father was struggling with this terrible task. And he later said that, you know, one of the things that drove him into the law was his disagreement with the reapportionment decision. So I think from an early age, Alito had a skepticism of the Supreme Court particularly, but also the federal government generally, sticking its nose into voting matters.
10: Which brings us to today, and I want to listen to some of Alito's questioning during the oral arguments for this case.
12: So the 15th Amendment pretty clearly requires intentional discrimination, and the 1982 amendment to the Voting Rights Act walked away from intentional discrimination.
10: What is he arguing here?
14: There's been a long-standing debate within the world of voting rights about whether you judge the effect of a policy or whether you judge the intent of a policy. Conservatives tend to believe the federal government only has the power to act against something if there is overt discrimination, as opposed to a policy that has the sort of incidental effect of limiting someone's participation.
10: And was that one of the key arguments that helped clinch the majority decision?
14: Yes, but the Supreme Court, both Alito and Chief Justice Roberts, have been moving in this direction for a long time. I think they've believed that the 15th Amendment, which is the Voting Rights Amendment, which also empowers the legislation like the Voting Rights Act, that it should be limited only to intentional discrimination. They're basically saying partisan gerrymandering is okay unless it's explicitly racial. Now, liberals will come back and say, well, we have a situation where many of these racial minorities are hugely disproportionately Democrats. So an enactment that is meant to limit Democratic participation has the overwhelming effect of limiting racial participation as well and racial clout of each person's vote.
10: I want to dig into something you mentioned earlier, which is that this decision is a culmination of several decades of rulings from both Justice Alito and the Chief Justice John Roberts that have weakened voting protections. Can you explain how this has been a long-term project of theirs?
14: Conservatives and members of the conservative legal movement believe that the country went too far in using race-based solutions to race-based problems. I think most of them would acknowledge the very overt ills of the segregation era and the aftermath of the segregation era, the way that poll taxes were used, the way literacy tests were used. They would say, however, that it has perpetuated a sort of thinking that is racial in nature, and it is not strictly colorblind. It's taking race into effect every time you redraw districts right now because of the Voting Rights Act. That has been a strong presumption on the part of Justice Alito and Chief Justice Roberts virtually since they joined the court in 2005 and 2006, respectively. In case by case, they have narrowed the force of the Voting Rights Act, and this case carries this to a new level.
10: That's Peter Canellos, author of Revenge for the 60s, Sam Alito and the Triumph of the Conservative Legal Movement. Thank you, Peter.
14: Thank you.
1: More of All Things Considered headed your way here this Saturday evening. I'm Tiffany Hansen. Glad for your company here at WNYC. Coming up, film buffs, take note. We're going to have a rundown of some unique films that are either playing now or opening soon here in New York City. So stay with us.
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1: Governor Kathy Hochul is negotiating a pied-à-terre tax on pricey second homes in New York City. One Capital Region lawmaker thinks the idea could work upstate. Senator Pat Fahey wants local governments to be able to opt in to the tax. She says since the pandemic, home values have soared in resort areas like Lake George and the Hamptons.
3: Workers cannot afford to live there. It helps support the town, and maybe it's a fund that could help with workforce housing.
1: Fahey's proposal calls for New Yorkers to be subject to the tax, but she says she's willing to limit it just to out-of-state residents. Republicans opposed to the proposal say second homeowners already pay their fair share through property taxes. The governor said yesterday afternoon it's likely too late for Fahey's proposal to be folded into the state budget. Well, the Kentucky Derby, the post time for the race, just before 7 o'clock tonight. If you're unsure of who to support, why not a horse with some New York ties? Renegade is a race favorite and is co-owned by Mike Rapoli. He's a Queens native and he's the billionaire co-founder of Vitamin Water and Smart Water. Renegade the horse drew number one in the post position for the race, which has been historically a challenging place. The horse in that spot has not won since 1986, that according to CBS. Weather-wise, we're looking for a clearing sky in the overnight hours tonight. 45 for a low. Tomorrow, some sunshine, 62. It will be a bit breezy for your Sunday. 59 now.

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2: You're listening to All Things Considered on WNYC. I'm Tiffany Hansen. A lot of film fans in our area are buzzing this weekend about The Devil Wears Prada 2 and that franchise's lens and legacy in New York City's fashion world. But it's not the only movie worth checking out, so we're bringing you a local movie guide. With us to recommend a few films is film writer Emma Stefanski. Hi, Emma.
4: Hi, Tiffany.
2: All right, let's start with a film that is about listening to trees. I have a lot of questions, so tell us about Silent Friend.
4: Yeah, Silent Friend is a drama, a sort of multi-era drama starring Tony Leung, a great Hong Kong actor who you've probably seen in Shang-Chi and The Legend of the Ten Rings, and Léa Seydoux, the French actress who was recently in a couple of Bond movies. And it's the story that takes place over a few different periods of time, all centering around a giant tree in the middle of a garden outside of a university. And so Tony Leung plays a neurologist who, through a series of sort of mishaps, decides to study if this tree has brainwaves similar to his own, and through that, the movie kind of moves on into the past and into other people's lives that this tree has kind of observed.
2: And where can folks see this?
4: Folks can watch this at the Angelica Film Center starting May 6th and also at Film at Lincoln Center starting same day, May 6th.
2: Got it. Okay. That is considered an adult drama, right?
4: Yes.
2: Okay. You got any others in that same genre?
4: Yeah. There's this film called There, There, directed by the director Andrew Bujalski, who made this wonderful movie a few years ago called Support the Girls. It was filmed during the COVID-19 pandemic and filmed during lockdown. And basically what he did was he took this camera to a bunch of actors who he'd worked with before and some he hadn't worked with yet, and scripted these, you know, scenes involving intimacy, different types of intimacy, conversations between people, but filmed these conversations miles away because all these actors were in different places. And so he, you know, cut this all together and made a pretty conventional movie out of it, but this new version has been recut and is being shown on a series of screens down this hallway at the Old American Can Factory in Gowanus, Brooklyn.
2: There are also a good number of documentaries that folks can see right now, so what's your top favorite there?
4: There's this film called With Hassan in Gaza that's directed by Kamal Al-Jafari. It's showing at the Metrograph later this month on the 29th. And basically, the story is that Al-Jafari was imprisoned in Gaza during the first Palestinian Intifada, and he befriended this man that he met there, his prison mate. Years later, in 2001, he went back to Gaza with a guide to find this person who he had met, you know, two decades before and had lost contact with. And he brought with him a mini DV camera and filmed their journey and made this sort of almost a travelogue, but never really did anything with it. And 2 decades later, he found the footage again and cut it together to make this sort of like almost an Anthony Bourdainian journey through a Gaza of the past that in many ways doesn't exist anymore because of the ongoing war. So it's this really wonderful portrait of a place at a certain period of time and a people at a certain period of time, many of which have been displaced. Many locations, you know, just aren't there anymore.
2: All right. And remind us again where that is.
4: That's at the Metrograph starting May 29th.
2: Okay. Now, if you had one film to pick that is out now that you think is a must see, and I know that's putting you on the spot here, but what would it be?
4: Honestly, I think I'd like to mention All That Jazz, Bob Fosse's movie from 1979. It's not a new film. But it's, in my opinion, one of the best movies of all time. And if it's screening somewhere, you've got to go see it. And in particular, it's screening at the Museum of the Moving Image as part of their song and dance repertory series. And basically, it's this movie. Bob Fosse was a choreographer and a director. And it's this kind of semi-autobiographical film about him basically dealing with the concept of his own death. So if you would like your musicals to be more existentially terrifying, this is a great one to go see.
2: Okay, and when does that open and where again?
4: That's at the Museum of the Moving Image, May 22nd and May 24th.
2: I shouldn't say open, obviously. That opening happened a long time ago.
4: A while ago, yeah.
2: Yes. So for folks who are looking for just options, there's a festival happening at the Museum of the Moving Image. So when is that festival happening? What can folks see there?
4: Yeah, so that's going through May 3rd, so the rest of this weekend. There's this great documentary called The Whole World is a Lie that was filmed during a method acting class that sort of devolves into this, you know, actors arguing over whether or not reality is even real. There's this film called Humboldt, USA, which visits three different places in America, all named after the grandfather of ecology, Alexander von Humboldt, and shows how different they are, how similar they could be. And the closing night film is called Moon Glow, and it's this film noir romantic crime drama set in 1970s Manila in the Philippines.
2: And closing night is when again? Remind us.
4: May 3rd.
2: All right. Sounds great. That is film writer Emma Stefanski with a few movie recommendations for us. You can see her list for this month and in the months to come at our news website, gothamist.com. Emma, thanks.
4: Thank you.

0: For Saturday, that's All Things Considered from NPR News. I'm Emily Fang. Thank you for listening, and we'll talk more tomorrow.
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2: And it's on WNYC. Don't go anywhere. I'm Tiffany Hansen because... Well, I'm not Tiffany Hansen because... Don't go anywhere because Open to Debate is coming up next. 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We'll hear from him about his new series, Margo's Got Money Troubles. That's on the way at 7.
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5: Coming up on Open to Debate, every artist has a private life, and sometimes we find out that things they have said or done in that private life are horrible. And in those cases, is it okay to continue to love their art?
6: Sometimes we hold our nose and enjoy the best of what remains. If I had to forswear, say, every 19th century English novel written by a casual anti-Semite, I wouldn't get to read much of anything.
5: Or do we need to set it aside?
7: We would all survive if we didn't see another Picasso retrospective for 30 years. That doesn't mean that we forget that he was a historically significant artist who influenced a lot of other artists, but the world would still go on.
5: I'm John Donvan. Coming up on Open to Debate, should we separate the art from the artist?
8: Live from NPR News in Washington, I'm Louise Schiavone. The makers of the abortion pill, mifepristone, have directly asked the U.S. Supreme Court to allow the drug to remain available through telemedicine. A federal appeals court in Louisiana ruled yesterday that it must be prescribed in person. As NPR's Selena Simmons-Duffin reports, this is a first since Roe v. Wade was overturned.
9: Louisiana challenged the Food and Drug Administration over a rule that allows patients to be prescribed mifepristone through telemedicine. The state argued that remote access undermined their abortion ban. The Fifth Circuit Court of Appeals agreed and issued a ruling to immediately put back a requirement that people go in person for the medication. That affects people all over the country, including in states that protect abortion access. The Reproductive Freedom Alliance, a coalition of 23 governors, wrote in a statement, quote, "We are taking immediate action to protect patients and providers in our states, and we will pursue every legislative, executive, and legal avenue available," unquote. Selena Simmons-Duffin, NPR News.
8: Spirit Airlines customers arriving at airports today have tickets to planes that are no longer in operation and no working ticket counters to appeal to. After 34 years, many battling financial setbacks, the budget airline officially has folded. Transportation Secretary Sean Duffy says Spirit ticket holders should contact other airlines.
10: If you're a Spirit passenger, well, you have an airline that's ceased operation, so you have to book a ticket in the next day or two. And so the other airlines are responding to that by providing beneficial booking opportunities and pricing opportunities. But again, you have to do it sooner rather than later. Have your confirmation number ready and your proof of payment, and the airlines will step up and give you better pricing.
8: The airline has struggled with higher costs and mounting debt since the COVID pandemic, with today's skyrocketing jet fuel costs since the start of the war with Iran now insurmountable. NATO has issued a brief response on social media to President Trump's announcement of a drawdown of 14% of U.S. forces in Germany. Terry Schultz has more.
11: NATO spokesperson Allison Hart says the alliance is, quote, working with the U.S. to understand the details of their decision on force posture in Germany. Besides the withdrawal of 5,000 soldiers, the U.S. is also canceling the planned deployment of a battalion providing long-range strike capabilities. Hart adds that the U.S. adjustment reinforces action already underway for Europe to take on a greater share of the responsibility for NATO's shared security, including spending more on their militaries. She says the alliance, quote, remains confident in our ability to provide for our deterrence and defense as this shift toward a stronger Europe and a stronger NATO continues. For NPR News, I'm Terry Schultz.
8: This is NPR.
2: And it's on WNYC. Good evening. I'm Tiffany Hansen. 4 minutes past 6 o'clock, we have 59 degrees. The Attorney General's office is investigating after an off-duty NYPD officer was involved in a fatal car crash last month. Authorities say the officer was in a personal vehicle on 32nd Avenue in Queens the night of April 25th when he turned left onto 92nd Street and struck a pedestrian. The AG's office says the pedestrian was taken to a local hospital but died 3 days later. The AG's office investigates any incident where someone's death is caused by a police officer on or off duty. More than 30,000 cyclists will take to the streets tomorrow for the 48th annual Five Borough Bike Tour, and many of those bikes are now blessed. The Reverend Winnie Varghese at the Cathedral for St. John the Divine offered a prayer for riders and their machines this morning.
12: Bless these bicycles and all who travel on them. 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
2: The blessing of the bicycles is a yearly tradition. The bikes are sprinkled with holy water and there's a moment of silence to remember cyclists lost over the last year. The Five Borough Bike Tour kicks off tomorrow morning in Lower Manhattan. Riders will cover 40 miles across all five boroughs before finishing on Staten Island. And the first wave rolls out at about 7:30 a.m. Otherwise, tonight, gradual clearing and a low of 45 for the bike tour tomorrow. Sunshine, it'll be windy, though, with a high near 62 degrees. Just taking a peek ahead here to Monday and Tuesday, 72 warmer. Well, Tuesday, warmer still, 79, according to the National Weather Service for your Tuesday. Right now, 59 degrees with a partly cloudy sky.
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14: Hundreds of activists sail towards Gaza with hopes of delivering aid.
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5: Fans are flocking to see the new biopic about Michael Jackson playing in theaters. Many still see Michael as the icon they grew up with, whose music means the world to them. And that's despite the unsettling criminal allegations that were levied against him. The new film is being dismissed by critics. They don't like it, but audiences seem to love taking this brief trip back in time when it felt a lot less complicated to love Michael's music. Well, this all reminded us of an excellent debate we did a few years back about whether art can truly be separated from the artist. So we're going to share that conversation again, where Michael Jackson, along with some other celebrities, are among the examples brought up by our debaters. Have you had this experience? There is a comedian that you just idolize, or a singer, or an actor, or a painter, or a writer, or a composer, somebody whose work you consider to be just totally amazing, full of insight and beauty and maybe even genius. And then you find out this person that you idolize is a total jerk, or worse, you know, believes in some really bad ideas or has said some really hurtful things or done some really harmful things. Do you downgrade your estimation of it because your opinion of the artist has fallen? Or do we, as a culture, still find a way to admire and honor the work apart from the person who made it? So to help shed some light on the matter, we decided to take that phrase and debate it as a question. So let's have it. Agree to disagree. Should we separate the art from the artist? We have two guests who will take opposite sides, one answering yes and the other answering no. Aruna D'Souza is a writer specializing in art and politics with a particular focus on feminism. She has studied the especially intriguing topic of how museums impact the way all of us view and understand the world. And Randy Cohen, also a writer and a humorist. He wrote for The Letterman Show. But his biggest imprint on the culture came almost certainly from the decade he devoted to writing the Ethicist column for The New York Times. Aruna and Randy, thanks so much for joining us.
6: Thanks for having me.
15: Thanks. Really happy to be here.
5: And to get started, we just want to let listeners know which side of the question you come down on this question. Should we separate the art from the artist? Are you a yes or a no? Aruna, I will ask you first. On that question, are you a yes or a no?
15: I am a no. I know that's often hard for people to hear, but, you know, hopefully I'll make a case for it today.
5: Okay, thanks very much, Aruna. Well, so that tells you where you're going to come down on this, Randy, but we still want to do it as a matter of formality. Should we separate the art from the artist? Yes or no?
6: Yes. I don't know if you've met a lot of artists. There, an amazing number of them are just terrible people. And if you didn't make that separation, you wouldn't get to enjoy much art at all.
5: All right. So let's get into your arguments and why you're taking this side of the issue. Now, Randy, you spoke just now, so why don't you keep going? Tell us why you are a yes on the question of separating the art from the artist.
6: An awful lot of wonderful art has been made by an awful lot of terrible people. That Roman Polanski was, by all accounts, a bad guy, but Chinatown is a terrific movie. To enjoy the art is not to endorse the artist. To be moved by a Picasso is not to defend misogyny. If I had to forswear, say, every 19th century English novel written by a casual anti-Semite, I wouldn't get to read much of anything. And for African-American readers, it's even worse. Sometimes we hold our nose and enjoy the best of what remains. More broadly, if I showed you a lovely jacket or a delicious bowl of pasta, would it matter that the fashion designer was Coco Chanel, a big Nazi collaborator during the Second World War, or that the pasta maker, Guido Barilla, was a big homophobe? As with pasta, so with art. I don't reject Shakespeare in Love because its producer, Harvey Weinstein, did horrible, horrible things. I don't cast out Jeeves and Wooster because P.G. Wodehouse did radio broadcasts for the Nazis. My argument is this, that few of us are great artists and few of us are great people, saintly people. Expecting someone to do both is asking an awful lot. I'd add one clarification. A knowledge of the artist's misdeeds does affect the way I see the work. New revelations, as John said, made many people turn away from Woody Allen or Michael Jackson or Louis C.K. But our repulsion fades with time. The further in the past the misdeeds of the artist, the easier they are to separate from the work. Very few people recall Christopher Marlowe's career as a spy. The ideal thing is for the nefarious artist to be dead. And the deader, the better. The crimes of the distant past are more tolerable than those of 5 minutes ago. And today, Wagner is performed even in Israel. So the separation isn't total. The deeds of the artist affect the context of the art, but don't require us to reject the art.
5: Thanks very much, Randy. And now, Aruna, it's your turn. You are the no on this question. And tell us why.
15: I think that one of the things that we can start with is to say that even when people think they're separating the artist from the art, they're actually not. They're compartmentalizing, and compartmentalizing sometimes works and sometimes doesn't, and often causes us harm. So I'm actually not interested in passing moral judgments on the artists. Yes, artists can be terrible people. I think that it's telling that of all the artists mentioned, I think there was one woman mentioned, and I think that that's significant, and I'll talk about that later. That I think of art not in terms of a bowl of pasta or a designer jacket, but in terms of relationships. And so, yes, we all know that there are we've had terrible people in our lives, right? We may love someone who's abusive, right, to us. to us ourselves. And we may compartmentalize by saying, this person has many great qualities, and so I will overlook the way that they're treating me. And we all know that that's an unhealthy thing to do. And so for me, the reason to reject the art of terrible people, and I'm, you know, when I think of terrible people, I'm not talking about run-of-the-mill, narcissistic, mean, you know, ugly behavior. I'm, you know, we're talking about Nazis, right? And people who rape people, right? Like these are pretty big moral flaws. But I'm actually not worried about passing moral judgment on the artists. I'm thinking about the harm it does to us in the present by endorsing and reifying and continuing to consider great the art produced by people whose moral failings actually produced what we consider the greatness of their art.
5: So let me start with going back directly to you, Aruna, the point that you just made about the way you phrased it is you have real hesitation about continuing to consider great some of the work done by people who have, as you say, you're not judging them just for being sort of run-of-the-mill jerks, but people who have committed significant harm in transactions. Sometimes because of their influence, because of the size of the megaphone they have, their jerkness may actually have a deeper impact. And some of them just have done truly, truly bad things. But what I find interesting in what you're saying is that you feel that that actually calls for a consideration of the merit of the work itself when you say, should we continue to consider the work great?
15: Well, you know, I think that, you know, what we always have to think about is the way that greatness itself it's not a given, right? It's socially constructed. We decide the criteria for greatness, and we may think that, you know, oh, great art is just based on aesthetic value or, you know, the emotions that it produces in us or whatever. But it's actually a very it's been produced in Western culture over a long period of time. And during, you know, often certain kinds of behaviors, especially certain kinds of toxic masculine behaviors, are actually a feature and not a flaw in that definition. So if I can give one example, like, okay, let's go to Picasso, right? It's easy to look at, say, Picasso's Guitar, a sculpture that is in the collection of the Museum of Modern Art, a groundbreaking work of his that's made of cardboard and wire and that borrows the sort of spatial innovations of African masks and absolutely changed the course of art history, really. And it's easy to look at that and say, okay, that's a great work of art, and I can separate it from the fact that Picasso was kind of a jerk to women, including, you know, one of his wives who he got together with when she was in her early teens, for example.
5: Yeah, I mean, to put it home to people who aren't aware of it, he was extraordinarily abusive to women. It wasn't just being a jerk.
15: Yeah, he was abusive, but how then do you compartmentalize his long-ranging, you know, throughout his career, his images of women, and especially of the women that he was in relationships with, his wife, the ballerina Olga, who he depicted with a face made of a vagina dentata, or his the Marie Therese, who he began a relationship when she was something like 14 years old, and he depicts as, you know, a beach ball, a sexual plaything. You know, when we look at that, we may think that we're separating out, but in fact, the awfulness of his attitudes towards women are baked into what we're seeing, right? That it's impossible to separate out the fact that we're looking at these really hateful kinds of attitudes. You know, when we look at a Titian that depicts a rape, you know, from classical mythology, right? I mean, Titian, I don't know what he was like in terms of his relationships. He was taking these subjects from classical mythology. But when we look at a painting that depicts a rape, what does it mean that we're teaching ourselves, we're teaching students, we're teaching young people to say, it's okay to tell you that this painting of a rape is a great painting, right? So I'm I don't care whether Picasso was, you know, he was of his time. We can say all those things, but I think, you know, when we're asked to look at this and find greatness in it, that's already, we're pretending there's a way to separate out, to separate the artist from the art, but actually the artist is baked into the work.
5: It's time now for a quick break. This is Open to Debate. I'm John Donvan, and we'll be right back.

0: I'm Maria Hinojosa, next time on Latino USA. A first-hand account by journalist Stephanie Rodriguez about the conditions inside ICE detention facilities. She was detained for 2 weeks after being targeted, allegedly, because of her work as a journalist in Nashville. That's next time on Latino USA.
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4: Welcome back to Open to Debate. I'm John Donvan. Today, the question, should we separate the art from the artist? Let's get back to it.
5: So, Randy, wow, that's quite an indictment of of the argument you're making. What's your response to it?
6: Let me put it as a question. Are the hateful ideas in the work itself? And sometimes, absolutely, yes. So Arun and I agree about this. And when they are, the work should be repudiated. But you needn't even make a reference to the work, the worker who created it. And my example is, in the case of Wagner, you know, those dwarves in the ring, they were meant by Wagner to be Jews. And they were interpreted by his listeners as Jews. And so you can reject the work because Wagner's anti-Semitism is in the work, not just because he's an anti-Semitic guy. But I don't think that's true always. And I give you the case of Michael Jackson. I think if we didn't know about his dubious personal life, you would not find it in the song. And the same thing for James Brown. For people my age and my musical taste, is a similar example. James Brown did some really horrible things. He went to prison for domestic violence and gun charges. But James Brown recorded Cold Sweat, and I think that makes him a living national treasure. There's no way you would listen to Cold Sweat and hear James Brown's horrible personal behavior in that work. So sometimes it's in the work and then repudiate it, mm-hmm. but sometimes it's not. And I would say often it's not, especially for non-representational work. And even when it is in the work, meanings change. The dwarves that were obviously Jews to the German general staff in, say, 1939, well, that's not so obvious to opera goers today. And the creator's intent is no guarantee of anything.
7: You know, part of what always puzzles me when we sort of visit this question, and trust me, it's a question and debate that, as a person in the art world who has both written about historical art, 19th century art, as well as really grappled with the question when it comes to contemporary art, one of the things I always wonder is, why do we think that the only options are accepting the art despite the artist, or not having any art to look at? And so this is one of the other things that always puzzles me, because I don't think that if one says, okay, Picasso was a terrible person, let's take his art off MoMA's walls. It isn't like MoMA wouldn't have a million other things to put on those walls, because there are so many artists beyond Picasso making great work. And so one of the things that I think this question is always framed with is a really false sense of kind of the scarcity of greatness, right? That greatness only happens, that if we get rid of Picasso, we get rid of Wagner, we get rid of whoever, that there will be nothing left. And, you know, I guess that what I have found, especially as I do more and more work on both historical figures who have been overlooked and also contemporary artists who, because they don't fit a certain mold, aren't on the radar for identifying greatness, who were making actually great work. And perhaps if we spent less time looking at the Picassos and grappling over the question of how do we separate the artist from the art, we'd find, in fact, a ton of other people who are just as worth looking at, just as worth finding solace in, finding beauty in, finding intellectual challenge in.
5: That would be an argument just to let's recycle from time to time and let's update from time to time, not because of the moral character of the artist, but your argument would just might be times change and fashions change.
7: Well, I don't think that it's just times change and fashions change. Mm-hmm. I mean, yes, there's always historical revision that's going on, whether or not we're revising based on the moral character of the artist or the way that the artist's work upholds values that we no longer embrace in our culture. I guess that what I'm coming at is the question of why we ask this question all the time, why this is a question to begin with. And I think it's a question because we are often unwilling to let go of the values that make Picasso great in our minds, that whether or not we admit it, we actually... You know, that there is something that still draws us to the, you know, macho man who does whatever he wants and smokes and drinks and slaps around his girlfriend, because that is what ultimately deeply ingrained in Western culture, that's what our idea of the person who creates great art is. And so that's why, I mean, I still want to go back to the question of why almost all of our examples and you know, many great examples that both of you have introduced into the debate, why they're all men and why most of them, not all of them, are white European men. You know, I think that is not an insignificant issue. You know, and what does it say when we're saying that you can be a rapist, you can be, in some cases, a murderer, you can be a domestic abuser, you can do all those things, and don't worry, we'll still consider you great. I worry about what that message is. I think it's in some ways no different than the message that we often get in other parts of our lives, where we know that if you're powerful or if you're rich, you can get away with a lot.
5: I just want to break in because you've said a lot, and I want to give Randy a chance.
7: I tend to do that.
5: That's okay. I just want to give Randy a chance to respond to some of it. And so, Randy, if I could boil down what I think Arun is saying in response to the question that we're debating and your position on it, is that your ability, as you put it, to hold your nose, she's using the term compartmentalize, and set aside the awfulness of a particular artist may have to do with a certain romanticization by the culture of the bad boyness of a lot of artists, and that makes it easier for a nose holder or a compartmentalizer to go ahead and like, say, the film Chinatown, even though Roman Polanski was convicted of rape.
6: I didn't think that a great deal of nose holding was required to endure Chinatown, and that unless I mean you were at pains to fill in some background for people who might not know what charges were leveled against Michael Jackson. You would have to work really hard to avoid knowing that. I think you wouldn't have to work quite as hard to avoid knowing anything about Roman Polanski's private life. And I defy Arun to show how that resonates through that movie. I think that's a great movie. And I think Polanski is, by all accounts, a horrible guy. So when there is work... Oh, and by the way, I endorse your view that most of the crimes we're referring to are crimes of men. I am no defender of my gender. that seems inarguable. Not exclusively. George Eliot had the kind of casual anti-Semitism of her era and social class. Agatha Christie's pre-war novels are pretty gruesome to read now.
7: Yes, they are.
6: If you can show me how these ideas are present in the work, then we can repudiate those ideas without

0: I'm not going to give him my business because of that, because of that.
1: I can choose to look elsewhere for my tables, but I'm not so sure I want MoMA making that decision for me, or any cultural institution that's taking money from the Koch brothers.
0: And it would not make you think that it's a bad table. You would still say, too bad, that's such a great table made by such a bad guy.
1: The further in the past the Wicked Carpenter existed, the easier it is for me to tolerate their misdeeds.
0: Why is that? Why is that? I want to explore that a little bit.
1: Because of the blessings of time, that the immediacy of crimes committed close to us, both in time and space, is very potent. But we don't really check for the conduct or know much about an art goer like me doesn't know much about the lives of many Renaissance artists.
2: I actually take the quite opposite point of view. I think, individually, we make decisions all the time. Like, we may have, about what to allow in our lives and not. So, we all have that one uncle, or we all have that one friend, or we all have that one problematic fave who is terrible. And we are individually willing to compromise, right? We are individually willing to say, okay, but I love this. I love this person. I love this performer. I love this movie. I love this. And we're willing to make that decision on our own account. But when it comes to our institutions, including our museums, I actually think that there is more of an issue when they are saying, we're going to separate our view of the artist from the art. I actually think it's more of a problem, because then you're not just making a decision for yourself and reconciling it for yourself. You're actually promoting the idea of this, promoting this idea that as long as you are making something quote unquote great, we are willing to overlook what you've done, no matter how egregious, right? And so I actually think the onus is even greater on public institutions who do not have unlimited resources, who do not have unlimited time, and who do not have unlimited space to make their choices carefully. And, this is where I go back to the idea that there's not a finite amount of greatness in the world. We would all survive if we didn't see another Picasso retrospective for 30 years, right? That doesn't mean that we forget that he was a historically significant artist who influenced a lot of other artists. That we don't have to forget that. We don't have to put that aside. But the world would still go on. Artists would still find inspiration. Individuals would still find, be able to see challenging and interesting and really, genuinely great work.
0: Well,
2: if we put Picasso in a closet for a while.
0: So that's what I wanted to bring back to Randy, because that was the point you were coming to, is let's put Picasso in a closet for a while, maybe. And Randy, what would you think of a world where the judgments made about the artists would result in maybe putting them in a closet for a while?
1: How far back in time would you extend this, and how rigorous would your study of the artist's behavior be? Would you be hiring private detectives? Would you be bringing would you apply this to murderous artists of the Renaissance? Again, I think that you're asking, by not making that separation, asking MoMA to make that distinction. I think the walls are going to be pretty bare.
0: Randy, is your argument that doing so would be impractical, or that doing so would be bad for the culture, whether if there were a way to address this?
1: I'm doing so would be bad for the culture, even if there were a way to address this. That I see the role of the museum and the gallery as more akin to the role of the library, that they judge, these are interesting books that people should have access to, and so it should be with art, and so it should be with orchestras.
0: But there's more room in a library for books than there's room in a gallery for it.
1: But then you're making a practical argument. from.
0: I'm trying to say that I think that what Aruna's point is that resources are scarce, space is scarce, choice

0: have to be made, more so than in a library, and that therefore this is a legitimate, these are legitimate grounds for making a choice about whether an artist gets space on the wall or not in a particular museum at a particular time.
1: And there's something to Aaron's point. I think that for me, my attention is up for grabs, and I can look at lots of art. But for a gallery owner, it's a more challenging problem that there's only a finite number of wall space and a finite number of shows. But I think Arun was a little too facile in considering the ability of these cultural institutions to make what is ultimately a kind of moral distinction.
2: But they're always making a moral distinction.
1: Too easily, I think, the source of their funding. All money is bad. That seems a little too facile to me.
2: Well, actually, I want to push back on this idea that somehow the museum is only making a choice when it decides not to put something up, as opposed to making a choice when it decides to put something up. So Picasso didn't just magically appear on the walls of MoMA, right? It's not that MoMA built the museum and somehow the great art just magnetically found its way to the space, right? The curators of MoMA from its beginning were enamored of Picasso. And so they built a collection around this guy, right? And so they are constantly making a choice to foreground that work. And by foregrounding certain work, they're leaving other work in the background, right? And you know, this is just it's the same way that a concert hall might program their concerts. It's not like it's just a free-for-all and, you know, the cream rises to the top. They're actively making a choice to platform some work and not platform other work. And so, you know, the idea that somehow we're giving MoMA too much power by allowing them to choose is not recognizing that they have all the power to choose. And part of the reason that we now think of Picasso as a great artist is precisely because of the choices that MoMA has been making, for almost 100 years, right? And so part of this is just the idea that we're naturalizing the idea of greatness, that greatness is just something that we know exists, as opposed to the idea that it's something that we've been told all of this time. And I think that, you know, you, sort of, Randy, at the beginning, you said, you know, if we asked people to reject certain work, what would that put Black readers in the position, right? There would be very little left that they would be able to read. And I would say, well, first of all, Black readers can decide what they're going to read for themselves. And that, as I said, I think personal choices are personal choices. But I also think, what does it mean when we are telling, say, you know, Black students or Black readers that such and such a work is a great piece of literature, despite the fact that it completely dehumanizes you, right? I mean, despite the fact that the person who wrote it was actively, in support of treating you as less than human, right? That we are constantly, we get to define what's great or not, and we are constantly, and our institutions are constantly defining that. And so when we come to this question about whether we should separate the art from the artist, whether we should compartmentalize their biography from what they produced, you know, what this is all predicated on is, what is our idea of greatness? And who is making those decisions? And I would think that every time we say it's okay to celebrate the work of such and such an artist or such and such a musician or such and such a comedian, we are actually, that is a choice and a moral judgment that we are making.
0: It's time now for a quick break. This is Open to Debate. I'm John Donvan, and we'll be right back.

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4: Welcome back to Open to Debate. I'm John Donvan. Let's get back to it. Aruna, you've mentioned a few times that the historical perpetrators have tended to be white men, but I want to point out, even in this conversation, we've talked about R. Kelly and Bill Cosby and James Brown and Michael Jackson.
5: Yes.
4: How do you and there would be more, of course. How do you process those names into the point that you're making?
5: Well, I mean, you know, I think that, you know, the crimes against women and the crimes against children in the case of Michael Jackson that happened were crimes. I don't know, you know, yes, does it break my heart? It genuinely breaks my heart to have to, you know, grapple with Michael Jackson, who, you know, I don't know how old I was when Beat It came out, but like that music defined my preteen and teenage years, you know, and really formed the culture around me. Does it break my heart to have to grapple with what I know of him? Yes. Does it break my heart also to see what he endured in terms of abuse and things like that as he was a child? Yes. You know,
4: would you want to put his music in a closet as well for 30 years?
5: Well, I have personally, put his work in a closet for 30 years. Mm-hmm. I also know that there are people who have really struggled with it, struggled with the decision and made sometimes similar decisions to me and sometimes not similar decisions to me. But, you know, yeah, life is messy and complicated. And sometimes we do things that we don't really want to do, but we know are right to do. And that, you know, it's for me, it's less, you know, I have no problem putting, you know, saying I never want to see anything from Bill Cosby again. I never want to hear anything from R. Kelly again. You know, I have no problem with that. You know, that decision, because I don't care about it. I have no problem never watching a Woody Allen movie because I don't care for his, I didn't care for his movies to begin with. They all seemed really creepy to me. But then there are points at which, yeah, it's really hard for me. And I would say whether or not.
4: But what makes it hard? And I'm asking that because it sounds as though you are willing to do some compartmentalization of the Randy Cohen kind in given situations. Or am I wrong about that?
5: Part of what I think it produces a lot of anxiety around these questions and around the question of whether we should cancel certain kinds of art or artists have so little to do with even the music or the literature. And they have to do with who we were at the time that we encountered it. So for me, it's impossible for me to separate Michael Jackson from, you know, my teenage years and dancing around with my friends to the album and trying to reproduce the dance steps or whatever it was, right? I mean, and so part of it is that I don't want this thing that was part of, you know, my formation, right? I don't want this to now be, you know, compromised in some way or tarnished in some way, as it inevitably becomes when you realize, you know, what was happening in the lives of the children that were abused, right? Like, you know, but at the same time, I think I should be mature enough to say, okay, but this isn't about me. right? This was about, in a sense, those kids.
4: All right. Let me take it back to Randy to see, Randy, how you respond to some of what you're hearing Aruna say about all of this.
6: I'd like to go back a bit to MoMA and say that I...
4: Let's tell people who don't know that it's the Museum of Modern Art in New York. Trendsetting museum. Okay.
6: I would say I look to MoMA to have a certain authority and a certain expertise in judging the artworks themselves. I have no confidence in MoMA's ability to make moral judgments about the artists. So if they're making a judgment, they necessarily must make judgments about what to put on their walls. And that's a legitimate distinction if it refers to the art. It is not if they become a morality police. If you can show that ideas that you reject are present in the art, well, that is the role of both the gatekeepers at art galleries and cultural institutions and of critics. There's a community of critics who should attack these ideas, reject these ideas, repudiate these ideas. And if that drives the work off the gallery walls, that's great. Mm-hmm. That's what critics are supposed to do. They should not be peering in the windows of even the most vile artists and saying we reject you because of your conduct away from your studio. That's inappropriate, it seems to me. I'd throw in one other thing about the individual decision I don't want to listen to watch a Woody Allen movie or listen to a Michael Jackson song. And of course, everyone has the opportunity to do that. But I'd say if you do that privately, you're kind of missing a chance to engage in an important public conversation. And so when there's a kind
4: of... In what way? In what way?
6: Well, if there's an organized boycott, say, of someone's work because of their action, right? If we're saying Roman Polanski did terrible things and we're organizing a boycott... I would honor that boycott and I would avoid going to those movies because now we're talking about political action. In the same way, I would not cross a picket line until I learn more about it. But my default position in a labor dispute is to honor a picket line. My default position in this kind of boycott is to honor the boycott. And even if that means depriving myself of the work. And so I'm in favor of that kind of attack of organizing with your neighbors to make important cultural points. But what you do as an individual, while it's fine, it doesn't have much cultural significance.
4: Randy, I want to set aside the time question and talk about some contemporary cases and see how you feel about them. So I think stand-up comedy is a really, really interesting area because, number one, the artists are... They embody the work. They stand there. They tell you a story. Very often, there's an indication that it's autobiographical, so it's very personal. So the separation between the work and the individual is there seems to be much less daylight between them. And I want to go for an example. I don't know if you were ever a fan of Louis C.K., but watching Louis C.K. now, if you had the opportunity, knowing what you know. Does the work become less funny, less engaging because of what you know about his behavior? Perhaps only at the level of a distraction, but also maybe at a more substantial way.
6: No, I think this gets back to the Wagner example, that comedy is really interesting because, as you say, what many comedians portray is a kind of heightened or stylized version of themselves, that the work is presented as a kind of semi-autobiographical act, right? And that was even true for Mylabos, for Dave Letterman, when he was condemned for various improprieties. That was an extension of the persona he presented. That was his act. And so those ideas that I found distasteful were present in the work itself. You didn't have to go around to Louis C.K.'s house. Every joke is an assertion about the world. And the assertions Louis C.K. or Bill Cosby or Woody Allen were making were often quite creepy. And so you needn't look further than the work itself to reject it.
5: Well, I have a very different reading of Louis C.K.'s pre, you know, pre-Me Too persona, and even of Bill Cosby's, I mean, you know, I without wanting to make a point of it, I think I'm a little younger than maybe some of the others in this room. And so I wasn't so aware of Bill Cosby's. I wasn't so, you know, in tune with Bill Cosby's previous stand-up career, but certainly, you know, for me, he was very much defined by the Cosby Show. For me, Louis C.K. was very much defined by the actually, you know, quite, you know, what was presented as a kind of where he was presenting himself as a kind of feminist, as a kind of woke guy, in his comedy series. And so actually, you know, what I see happening there is that in both cases, the case of the sort of, you know, salt of the earth father, you know, father figure, or of the, you know, with it feminist, you know, man feminist, was really contradicted entirely by the behavior. And I think that, you know, for Louis C.K., at least, in his, you know, in his comeback, you know, shows that the full scale of the bitterness that was and the misogyny that was hidden by the performance of feminism has really come to the fore. So I have a different reading of that work than it is. You know, what I'll agree with, Randy, is that when one went back to Louis C.K.'s series and looked, a lot of what he was presenting as a form of feminism or as a form of wokeness was actually pretty toxic. And I think that often what should be happening, and I think what Randy sort of acknowledges as part of the process, is for us to actually say, instead of saying, no, this work is great, and so we have to separate the art from the artist as a knee-jerk reaction, that we actually need to go back and say, okay, so let's assume this person has a certain attitude about the world. How might I see that in the work? And, you know, often it comes up and ideology works in this way, right? These as these really subtle cues that we often overlook, but work to create attitudes about women, about people of color, about children, about men and masculinity that often are just invisible to us.
4: So, Randy, just one more question about Louis C.K., because he didn't really quite answer the question that I was asking. You know, he admitted himself to unsavory, harassing behavior in front of women. He apologized for it and took a little time off, and now he's back out trying to rebuild his career. But my question to you is, knowing what you know now, and I want to get to whether it affects your perception of the work.
6: Yeah.
4: Can you laugh at him as easily? If you laughed at him in the past, could you laugh at him as easily? Or is there an overhang of some kind? Is there a cloud over all of it?
6: Yes. As I said, even at the top, that knowledge is a curse. And what you know about people, you know, it's better to be ignorant or dead. It cannot but help provide a kind of context and change the way you see the work. Absolutely. And it's especially the case with work that's presented as at least semi-autobiographical, which is true of all the comedians we mentioned. So sure. So even if Louis C.K. were telling, you know, 1950s jokes that were a little distant from himself, because of that performing tradition of stand-up, to be autobiographical, it would be harder and harder to distinguish the art from the artist.
4: Yeah, and I want to point out in the case of Louis C.K., we're talking about people like Cosby and R. Kelly who have been convicted of crimes. That has not been the case with Louis C.K., but he did admit to what he was accused of.
6: But I sympathize with Arun about finding some of the Woody Allen movies a little creepy, that how anyone could have watched Manhattan. It's a movie about Woody Allen dating a high school kid and not found that troubling. But I would say many people did at the time and knew that at the time and were right to know that at the time.
4: Yeah, but a lot of people didn't. And that goes to the question of time that you brought up in the beginning. In a certain way, you said pain fades with time. Time heals all wounds, essentially, is what you were saying in regard to Wagner.
6: I like being reduced to a cliche, but
4: I thought that was fresh new language. But there's another question of time. Are we judging people's behaviors in the past by the standards of today? Certain artists, for example, even Picasso, you made the case that being the bad boy artist who was rough with women is almost part of the mystique. But in other ways, mores have changed, expectations have changed, and looking back to some of the categories of greats, and I know how you feel about that category, nevertheless, are they being judged unfairly for behavior of 100 years ago, 150 years ago, when those standards were not in place in the way that they are now?
5: You know, I keep going back to what I said near the beginning, is that I'm kind of less interested in judging the behavior of the artist. What I'm more interested in is what we're telling ourselves and what we're telling each other and what we're telling our kids about how they are valued and how they are positioned, right? So what does it tell a young girl going to MoMA and seeing pictures on the walls that really express a kind of misogyny, even if it's done in a formally creative way? Even if it's done with, a brilliant eye to color, even if it's done with, a kind of nascent abstraction, whatever the things we tell ourselves we value about certain kinds of work. I'm certainly not saying that every work of art that we see on the walls has to avoid making anyone feel bad. I mean, that's not what I'm saying. But I'm saying that would it be so terrible if we stopped putting up work that was actively racist, that was actively misogynist, right? That was actively, pedophilic. I don't know what the proper word is. Like, for example, Baltus, whose work hangs in the Metropolitan Museum of Art, who painted, very sexualized sort of girls from, around 8 or 10 years old. Why would it be such a terrible thing if MoMA made the decision or the Metropolitan made the decision that, okay, maybe we're going to take this down from the wall? And I just, quickly want to add that one of the things, when I go back and keep talking about this idea that there's a scarcity of genius, I just want to point out that for a museum, like the Museum of Modern Art in particular, and I'm only mentioning it, we've talked about MoMA a lot today, but, I only single it out because it's an institution I know so well. MoMA has 1,500 works on display at the museum. It has 200,000 works in its collection, and many of those works are great works. Many of those works, if they were at a museum anywhere but MoMA, would be considered the highlight of the collection. So there is no scarcity of genius and of greatness.
4: Randy,
6: can I respond to that?
4: Yeah. And Randy, if you can respond to it, but also work in the question that I wanted to bring to it, I'm wondering, is this a call for censorship or not?
6: I just wanted to point out that Arun was advocating warehousing paintings whose offensive ideas were in the art itself, which would allow us to separate the art and the artist. You weren't discussing the bad behavior of these artists. You were saying these repugnant ideas were in the work, and that's my position. Well, then reject them. I'm for it. I believe I've won. Is there some kind of trope?
4: All right. The two of you, I want to thank you so much for taking part in this conversation and talking this through with one another civilly and with open minds, even as you challenged one another. It's really what we aim to do is to have conversations where those sorts of dynamics are demonstrated as dynamics that we can all participate in. So Aruna and Randy, I want to say to you, thanks so much for joining us.
6: It was so fun. Thank you.
5: Thank you.
4: Well, that's it for this episode. And as always, I want to remind you that we're a nonprofit working to combat extreme polarization through civil debate, and that our work is made possible by listeners like you, and by the Rosenkranz Foundation, and by supporters of Open to Debate. Robert Rosenkranz is our chairman. Our CEO is Leah Mathau. Andrew Lipson is head of production. Michelle DeBrasini is head of marketing. Alexis Pangrazzi is our executive producer. The Open to Debate team also includes Gabriella Mayer, Gabrielle Iannicelli, Scott Jacoby, Linda Lee, Katy Perry, and Julia Serkin. Damon Whittemore mixed this episode. Our theme music is by Alex Clement. To learn more about Open to Debate and the team that makes the show, visit our website, opentodebate.org, and then go to Substack to continue the conversation. Thanks, everybody, for listening. I'm John Donvan. We'll be back with more debate next week. See you then.
0: WNYC is supported by Poster House in Chelsea, presenting Act Black, posters from Black American stage and screen, an exhibition featuring posters from the Jim Crow era, on view through September 6th. More at posterhouse.org/WNYC.
7: 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We're so glad you're with us. I'm Tiffany Hansen. Up next here, it's Fresh Air Weekend. And coming up tomorrow morning on Weekend Edition, which starts at 8 a.m., we'll talk about the phrase, once in a blue moon. Well, you might actually get to experience such a thing this month. We'll find out what else is going on in the skies above the New York City area with the monthly astronomy report. That's Weekend Edition. It starts at 8 a.m. tomorrow.
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9: From WHYY in Philadelphia, I'm Terry Gross with Fresh Air Weekend. Today, Flea. He co-founded the Red Hot Chili Peppers in 1982.
10: From the first time we stepped on stage, we were intent on being the wildest band that ever existed on this planet.
9: We'll talk about how Flea's music and life have changed.
10: Of course I've changed, and thank God I've changed. I was a lunatic. I was, 19 going on 10.
9: Also, we hear from Nick Offerman. He stars in the new series, Margot's Got Money Troubles. It's about a bright college freshman who gets pregnant and decides to keep the baby. Offerman plays her estranged father, a former pro wrestler, who comes back into her life to help. Offerman is best known for playing Ron Swanson in Parks and Recreation. And Zach Galifianakis has a new gardening show, and David Bianculli has a review. First News.
11: Live from NPR News in Washington, I'm Louise Schiavone. Spirit Airlines is grounded for good after federal bailout talks failed to pan out. NPR's Amy Held reports the already struggling budget airline was crushed by jet fuel prices roughly doubling since the U.S. war on Iran.
12: If you have a flight scheduled with Spirit Airlines, don't show up at the airport. There will be no one here to assist you.
13: Transportation Secretary Sean Duffy spoke Saturday morning at Newark Airport, but not everyone had gotten the memo in time. Spirit announced their closure around 2 in the morning Eastern, leaving some travelers surprised and upset when they arrived at the airport. Those who paid by credit card were promised refunds, and other U.S. airlines offered to cap tickets for them at $200. But problems run deeper.
12: Spirit's not the only one who's having financial issues right now. There could be more.
13: Spirit's cheap seat, no frills approach helped launch budget travel more than 3 decades ago. Now that Spirit is gone, analysts say everyone could wind up paying more. Amy Held, NPR News.
11: United, Delta, JetBlue, and Southwest are offering $200 one-way flights for people with Spirit confirmation numbers and proof of purchase for a limited time. The winner of the 2023 Nobel Peace Prize has been hospitalized after she collapsed in prison. Narges Mohammadi is an Iranian human rights activist. As NPR's Anastasia Siokas reports, her foundation says that Mohammadi's condition has deteriorated since she suffered a heart attack in March.
14: The 54-year-old human rights activist is currently serving an 18-year prison sentence in Iran. She was transferred to the critical care unit from a prison in the provincial city of Zanjan. According to her foundation's statement, authorities have refused to let her be transferred to specialist care in Tehran despite her ongoing poor health. She's an advocate for women's rights and against the Iranian government's use of torture and sexual violence. She's also been working to abolish the death penalty in her country. Anastasia Tsoukas, NPR News, New York.
11: Tennessee Governor Bill Lee is calling a special legislative session to redraw the state's congressional maps. President Trump has been pushing Republican-led states to redraw their maps ahead of the midterms. Mariana Bacayao from member station WPLN reports.
15: The last-minute redistricting effort was spurred by a U.S. Supreme Court decision to walk back part of the Voting Rights Act, which had protected the majority Black voting bloc from redistricting in the past. Memphis Democratic State Senator Ramesh Achberry says the move is a dishonor to the memory of civil rights activists who fought for the right to vote.
16: And now we have people who sit in Washington, who sit in Nashville, who say that those in this community do not matter.
15: The legislature will reconvene this upcoming Tuesday for the special session. For NPR News, I'm Mariana Baca-Yao in Nashville.
11: This is NPR.
7: And it's on WNYC. Good evening. 4 minutes past 7 o'clock. We have 58 degrees. I'm Tiffany Hansen. A Bronx man shot by NYPD officers during a mental health crisis in 2023 is suing the department and the city. WNYC's Joe Hong has the details.
17: 3 years ago, Raul De La Cruz was visiting his family when he experienced a schizophrenic episode. His father called 311 for help. Within minutes, De La Cruz was shot by officers responding to the call. In a new lawsuit against the NYPD and the city, De La Cruz is seeking damages for his injuries and reform around how the city deals with these incidents. His lawyer, Jody Yetzer, expressed hope that Mayor Mamdani's support for police reform would result in policy changes and a settlement with the city.
18: We're hopeful that we can unite in our shared goal and see policy reform instead of just more deaths.
17: The city's law department did not comment on the details of the case.
7: New York City health providers say they will continue to provide telehealth access to abortion medication even after a new court ruling, just with adjustments. The Fifth Circuit Court of Appeals ruled yesterday that mifepristone must be prescribed and distributed in person only. The pill is usually taken a few days before a different drug, misoprostol. Planned Parenthood of Greater New York says that it instead will offer two doses of that second drug that can also be used to end an early pregnancy. On its website, NYC Health and Hospitals described a similar plan if mifepristone is unavailable. A low 45 overnight with a gradually clearing sky, some sunshine, a bit windy tomorrow with a high of 62. Right now we have 58 degrees here in SoHo.
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9: This is Fresh Air Weekend. I'm Terry Gross. My guest Flea co-founded the multiple Grammy-winning band the Red Hot Chili Peppers in 1982. He's a songwriter and the band's bass player, known for his fast, percussive grooves. They started as an L.A. punk rock band when L.A. and New York were the punk capitals. Their lead singer initially rapped more than he sang. Flea has just released his first solo album called Honora, and it's a big departure. Various styles of jazz figure into it. Flea's stepfather was a jazz musician, and listening to his music, starting when Flea was 7, changed Flea's life in ways he's still grateful for. But Flea's stepfather was also addicted to heroin and alcohol, and that made home life unpredictable and sometimes dangerous, leaving Flea afraid to go home. He spent as much time as he could on the streets and with friends, often doing things that could have had serious consequences. On the new album, in addition to bass, Flea plays trumpet, the first instrument he learned to play. The album also reflects how Flea started studying music theory about 10 years ago. Honora includes original compositions by Flea, as well as covers of songs by George Clinton and Frank Ocean. Tom York of Radiohead sings on one track. Nick Cave sings Wichita Lineman. The arrangements feature strings, brass, and woodwinds. When I recorded this interview with Flea last week, we talked about his childhood, his relationship with his stepfather, the Chili Peppers, being wild, and how Flea and his music have changed. He wrote a memoir in 2019 titled Acid for the Children. Flea, welcome to Fresh Air. Congratulations on the new album. So let's get to your music. I want to compare where you started from in terms of your recordings and where you are now. Mm-hmm. So let's start by listening to a brief part of the Red Hot Chili Peppers' first demo record.
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9: 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You're, of course, featured on bass.

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Fresh Air's executive producer is Sam Brigger. Our technical director and engineer is Audrey Bentham. Our interviews and reviews are produced and edited by Phyllis Myers, Roberta Shorrock, Anne-Marie Baldonado, Lauren Krenzel, Monique Nazareth, Thea Chaloner, Susan Yakundi, Anna Bauman, and Nico Gonzalez-Whistler. Our digital media producer is Molly C.V. Nesper. Our co-host is Tanya Mosley. I'm Terry Gross.

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2: 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Now she's written a memoir called Dogs, Boys, and Other Things I've Cried About. 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It starts at 8 a.m., and we do hope you'll come back for it. Still 58 degrees here, headed for 45 overnight.